0: Ready? All right. Hi. Welcome, everyone. Thanks for being with us for that little bit of a dramatic rain, which I think is behind us. I'm Galen Joseph Hunter. I'm Wave Farm's founding executive director, but as many of you all know, this year I've passed the reins over to an excellent set of co-directors and a phenomenal supporting staff. Tonight's event is sort of a culmination in passing the torch, and I'm really grateful to be going out on this extraordinary high note. We've put together a phenomenal show for all of you. We're so excited about this turnout. It's a true pleasure to welcome you to Drive-In 4x4. 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A few very quick housekeeping items. Please refer to the program notes you got when you came in for the schedule of performances. We're going in that same order. We're just going to be like 10 minutes behind. Everyone's encouraged to take in the first two performances from this section here in person. They really benefit from in-person audience. And following, we move to live scores performed to works from the EAI collection. That sound is going to be transmitted into your radios only, not through the PA, in true drive-in style. A few quick thank yous. Thank you to our extraordinary artists roster, who are really such a dream lineup. Woohoo! Yeah, lots of applause. Thank you for the exceptionally heavy lift of our technical team. Thank you to our generous hosts, the Highway Drive-In, who are such a pleasure to work with. And for all of you here in person, those tuning in to WGXE ACRA 90.7 FM across the Hudson Valley, and those online, the moon is looking fabulous. Thank you for being here. Thank you for your support now and in the future. And I hope you enjoy the show. Elia Friedman's going to say just a couple of words from Wave Farm and New Ear.
1: Hi, good evening. I'm Elia, founder of Friedman Gallery in New York City and co-founder with Galen, Daniel Neumann, Abigail Levine of New Ear Inc., which took over the performing arts program at the gallery, and now outside. It's so exciting to be here. It's so beautiful. We, from day one, envisioned the gallery to be a place where arts integrate and different genres collaborate, coexist together, and this is just an incredible culmination of that effort. I just want to say that New Ear continues its annual festival in January and also an ongoing series of spatial sound events at the gallery in New York City. The next one is on September 22nd. Please visit new-ear.org and visit us there. Thanks a lot for coming out, and Layla, take it away.

0: You just heard a live performance by Layla Bordereau here at the 4x4 drive-in event in Coxsackie, New York on WGXC. Here we are. Tonight, you have been listening live to some new performances happening here at the Highway Drive-In in Coxsackie. Layla Bordereau was just playing the cello on top of the roof of the concession stand here at the drive-in. This is Jenny from Dim the Lights with Jenny and Amanda. Currently, Amanda is manning the merch table, but who I have here with me instead is Anya.
1: In her stead, it's Anya from the Love Motel and from Rock and Roll Radio Show. Yes. Hi, everyone. Thanks for tuning in.
0: Such a pleasure to have you here. It's been such a great night so far.
1: It's beautiful.
0: And we haven't even gotten to the film portion yet. We've just been in music.
1: I can't believe we're still kind of on the appetizer portion of the evening.
0: It's wild. It doesn't even seem possible.
1: And because it's been so good, we've seen so much good music. The moon is now shining so brightly.
0: So brightly.
1: Over the stage, we've seen lightning strikes up ahead, above us. There's clouds. And it's finally going to be dark enough, I think, to start screening some of these films.
0: I think
1: films,
0: it
1: which is really great.
0: I think we're about here. I think it's starting to cool down a little bit finally, which is really nice. We had a little sudden rainstorm, which was really exciting.
1: And you guys broadcast right through that.
0: We did. We were broadcasting from under the tarp. It was really exciting. Do you want to hand that microphone to Amanda?
1: Sure,
0: so we can deal her in.
1: Oh my gosh, is it on?
0: Bring another in.
2: Thanks for dealing me in, guys.
0: Oh my god, my distinct and absolute
1: back.
0: Pleasure.
2: Oh my gosh.
0: Welcome back.
2: It's a pleasure to be here.
0: That was really exciting.
1: How is the merch table?
2: It is. Well, there is some amazing merch over there.
0: Can you tell me really a little bit about it?
2: Yeah, well, we have WGXC t-shirts and bumper stickers.
0: Classics.
2: As well as there's a really amazing t-shirt for Eviction, who is performing up next.
0: Amazing.
2: Very excited for that performance.
1: Beautiful.
2: If you're listening in your cars, that's going to be over there by the beautiful blue, like Robin's Egg blue car in the beer garden. So you might want to get out your car and go check it out.
0: Go take a look. See what's happening over there.
1: Beautiful. I can't wait to see this.
0: This is thrilling. I think she's getting started soon, but I feel we should keep talking just in case.
2: Yeah. So, yeah, we were talking to people during the DJ sets at the beginning of the night. Now that we have a bunch of live performances, we're not going to talk to anybody during the performances, but in between, like right now, we're going to talk to some people. Yeah.
0: Oh, we have some video starting up. It looks like Eviction is about to start playing soon.
1: Oh, and they're projecting. I think there's going
2: to be on all four screens.
0: All four screens.
2: All four screens.
0: Really cool stuff.
1: So they're projecting their Eviction setup.
2: Yeah. Yep.
1: And so
2: exactly.
1: I think there's going to be a single camera on this set, and we're going to be able to see it on the big screen. Wow, this is really beautiful.
2: Exactly. If you're tuning in from elsewhere, you're listening to a live stream of the Drive-In 4x4 performance night here at the Highway Drive-In. It's presented by Wave Farm and New Year with
0: Ooh. That's live radio, baby.
2: In collaboration with Electronic Arts Intermix. And it is an amazing, gorgeous night. I'm so psyched to be here.
0: It's such a thrill.
2: All right, we're going to tune out so you guys can tune in.
0: So you can listen to this extremely sick performance. See you soon.
2: All right, enjoy Eviction and Animorph.

0: 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That was a live performance by Victoria Shen here at the Highway Drive-In at the 4x4. I'm not sure if it's still happening. I think she might... No, maybe we're done.
1: We'll see. For those of you out there just listening who aren't here, Victoria Shen, otherwise known as Eviction, just did her whole performance on top of a baby blue Cadillac.
0: It was gorgeous.
1: It was amazing. That was incredible.
0: That was incredible.
1: Really excellent performance. I know we have some information about her somewhere.
0: We do. Let me pull it
1: up. We'll pull it up in a second. But anyways, as Jenny already said, you're listening to a live stream of the event Drive-In 4x4 put on by Wave Farm and New Ear with collaboration from Electronic Arts Intermix. That was our second live performance of the night, Eviction, followed by Layla Bordreau. And up next, we have Kit Malone doing a live soundtrack to the art film Desert by Nan Hoover.
0: Let me tell you a little bit about Victoria Shen, otherwise known as Eviction. She is a San Francisco-based experimental sound artist and performer who builds self-designed instruments to push the physical and expressive limits of turntablism, noise, and embodied sonic practice. Anamorph is the visual art practice of digital artist Brendan Dawes and filmmaker Gary Hustwit. Their work merges design, code, and video to create experiential projections and systems-based cinema.
1: Yeah, so while Eviction was performing, there was video projected on all four screens of the drive-in of the performance itself, filmed by James Sewer, I believe, in part, and it had some amazing live editing. I don't even know how they did that.
0: Me neither. It was really incredible.
1: It was really, really good.
0: Yeah, some really, really cool effects happening on the screens. Lots of image layering and doubling and... also reduction.
1: Yep.
0: Really cool stuff.
1: So up next, I know we have some information about Nan Hoover as well in the little document we wrote up earlier. We're not familiar with any of the video artists who are going to be featured tonight, but we did just a smidge of research so we could tell you a little bit. So up next, again, with a live score by Kit Malone, is Desert by Nan Hoover. It's a color film made in 1985. It's about 12 minutes and 43 seconds. And it's a displays deep red and ochre hues as Hoover conjures an ambiguous landscape orchestrating shifting light to evoke the cycle of a day on desert sands. That is a poll quote from the EAI website. She passed away in 2008 at the age of 77, and she was from Bayshore, New York, but she spent most of her working career living in Amsterdam, which she fell in love with on a visit in 1969. That's where she spent most of her career and exhibited in Europe largely. And she started experimenting with video installation in 1979, or in the early 70s, and then had her first video installation in 1979. And Kit Malone is a multi-instrumentalist and member of the bands TV on the Radio, Iran, Rain Machine, and Ice Balloons. So,
0: this is about to begin. It sounds like maybe we're getting the first notes of this performance.
1: That's what I'm hearing.
0: And I think the projection will start very soon. You have been listening to 90.7 FM WGXC Acre. Here we are at the 4x4 event presented by New Ear, Wave Farm, and EAI.
1: And I'm Amanda.
0: And I'm Jenny.
1: And we have a show on WGXC called Dim the Lights with Jenny and Amanda, where we talk about movies. And that's why they asked us to be here tonight, because we love the movies.
0: We love the drive-in.
1: We love it so much.
0: It's so good. I mean, it's such a romantic place. It's like, where else can you sit in the dark with so many other people listening to the radio together and watching moving images on a screen?
1: Exactly. It really is truly beautiful.
0: Yeah, it's a really special place.
1: Yep. All right, so maybe we should take a break and see, are we live with a new performance right now?
0: I think it's happening. It sounds like it's happening. The film hasn't yet begun, so I'm hesitant to walk away yet. But
1: that's true.
0: If you want to listen to us, if you like what you're hearing, usually we're less research-based.
1: Yeah.
0: And we are on WGXC every second and fourth Tuesday from 7 to 8 p.m.
1: Exactly. Jenny, what are you going to get from the snack bar?
0: That's such a good question. I think I'm going to get a hot dog.
1: Mm-hmm.
0: I'm thinking about mozzarella sticks.
1: That's
0: but
1: a great idea.
0: Jalapeno poppers might also tempt me.
1: Yeah.
0: I wish that I had done it while the sun was still up, but you may have heard earlier our young guest, whose name I have forgotten.
1: Oh, Valoria?
0: Valoria had a snow cone.
1: Yes.
0: And it looked incredible.
1: It looked really, really good.
0: And I fear I might have to get a snow cone.
1: Hi. I know, that was amazing. We're talking to Stevie right now, who's also a WGXC programmer. Yeah. You want to say something about it on the airwaves?
0: Yeah, join us.
1: Please.
0: Here. Yeah. Here, take this mic and then we're going to mic roulette.
2: Hello.
1: Hi. Come on in.
2: Hi. Oh my gosh. Wow.
0: Yay. Welcome to the commentary bench.
1: Oh my gosh.
2: Thank you so much.
1: So Stevie's also a WGXC programmer. Tell us about your show.
2: So you may also know me as Red Swan. That is my host name. And my show is the Grand Master Star Radio Hour, which normally would be airing tonight from 7 to 8 p.m.
1: Oh, wow.
2: But since we are broadcasting this.
1: You're sharing your airwaves.
2: Yes.
0: Yeah.
2: I aired yesterday from 3 to 4. But that just totally...
1: That was amazing.
0: It was incredible.
2: That changed my life.
1: Yeah,
2: that was
1: incredible.
2: That was the
0: amazing.
2: Coolest thing I've ever seen in my life,
0: yeah.
2: Probably.
1: Right?
2: Like, that was wild.
1: That was amazing.
2: I had no clue what to expect.
0: Yeah, totally.
2: And, like, tears in the eyes. Like, that was so crazy.
1: It was it was really amazing. It was really amazing.
0: Really moving.
1: I know. And now we're... Look at it. We're starting.
2: I'm so excited for the rest of this. This is just... Wow.
1: All right.
2: Wow. Thank you for letting me share my...
1: Thank you for sharing.
0: Yes, absolutely.
1: Oh, my God.
2: Thank you so much.
1: All right. We'll see you soon,
2: Stevie. See you soon. All right,
0: we're now tuning in to Desert by Nan Hoover with a live score by Kip Malone.
1: All right. Enjoy.

0: All right. That was the live score to Desert by Nan Hoover by Kip Malone. Absolutely beautiful stuff. Up next, we have Brian Chase doing a live score for the art film Mirroring by Dara Birnbaum. All right. And I think I have a little bit of information about Dara Birnbaum here. All right. So Mirroring by Dara Birnbaum is from 1975. In this early performance-based work, Birnbaum investigates the notion of video as a mirror to create a psychological self-portrait. Devising a simple but ingenious formal exercise, she layers real and reflected images to articulate metaphorically the duality of internal and external selves. And that is text pulled from the EAI website. Once again, all of these art films, all of these art films are from the Electronic Arts Intermix archives. I was just telling everybody a little bit about Dara Birnbaum.
1: Yes.
0: All right. So she was born in New York City and lived and worked there. And she entered the nascent field of video art in the mid to late 1970s, challenging the gender biases of the period and television's ever-growing presence within the American household. Her, how do you say oeuvre?
1: Oeuvre. You got it. Nailed it in one.
0: Her oeuvre primarily addresses ideological and aesthetic features of mass media through the intersection of video art, YouTube, and television. She used video to reconstruct television imagery using materials such archetypal formats as quizzes, soap operas, and sports programs. The foundation of her work uses techniques which involve the repetition of images and interruption of flow with text and music. That is from Wikipedia. All right, and here's Brian Chase doing his live score for Mirroring by Dara Birnbaum.

Here we are at the Highway Drive-In in Coxsackie, New York, just off the side of 9W, my favorite movie theater. This is Amanda. I've dimmed the lights with Jenny and Amanda. Jenny and I have been here chatting away with everyone walking by and doing our best to introduce you to all of the artists who are here tonight, which is an amazing, amazing lineup of artists. Right now, we were hearing from Brian Chase. Oh, and the film is about to start, Mirroring by Dara Birnbaum. Here we go.

0: You just heard a piece by Brian Chase as a soundtrack to the film Mirroring by Dara Burnham. Or, sorry, Birnbaum. Excuse me. Pardon me. Brian Chase, formerly of the IIS, for those who know.
1: A huge, huge, huge band for young Amanda and Jenny.
0: Absolutely.
1: All right. So up next, we have Geologist, who was a member of Animal Collective, live soundtracking Hearts by Barbara Buckner. Hearts is from 1979, and it's currently on view in Hong Kong at M Plus Gallery. Hearts is part of Barbara Buckner's compilation Selected Works 1, along with Heads and Millennia, two other works completed between 1979 and 1981. Buckner began experimenting with video and computer image manipulation technologies in the early 1970s. The three works direct her techniques toward evoking and exploring what the artist has described as, quote, spiritual undercurrents. They are all silent, focusing attention on their visual rhythms. In Hearts, Buckner develops sequences of repeated and processed imagery related to the heart as both body part and idea, including branching patterns and a generic heart symbol. That quote is from the M Plus website.
0: Geologist, with the member, the person is named
1: Brian Weitz.
0: Weitz was a member of the band Animal Collective, as Amanda just said, and also works with ocean conservation and environmental policy.
1: I saw that on Wikipedia.
0: Really cool stuff for a person with the stage name Geologist, I think.
1: I want to talk about it. Yeah. I want to talk about it. Brian Weitz, come down to the station.
0: Come on down. We'd like to chat. But yeah, we're still here broadcasting from the 4x4 Festival at the Highway Drive-In in Coxsackie, New York. It's now fully dark. The moon is risen. There is just a lovely, wonderful energy in the air tonight. It's kind of damp, but everyone's in high spirits.
1: Yeah, it's cooled off. It was real hot earlier.
0: It's really lovely. The sky is starting to clear up a little bit. We might get some nice stars later if we're lucky.
1: Maybe some shooters.
0: But yeah, everybody who's anybody's here, especially anybody who's everybody among WGXC programmers.
1: We got our dinner at the snack bar.
0: We sure did.
1: It was so good. I put mayonnaise, relish, onions, and mustard on my hot dog.
0: Incredible. They deep fried my hot dog because I think the grill is off.
1: So good.
0: It was really exciting. They were like, we can make you a hot dog, but it does have to be deep fried. And I was like, that's really not going to be a problem
1: fine.
0: For me.
1: I know. If we have enough time, I would love to interview some of the folks that work at the concessions. I could try to run in there.
0: Do you want to pop in really
1: with
0: quick?
1: The wireless. Let me run in there with the wireless really quick, and then I'll give you a wave.
0: I'll vamp until you're ready, and then...
1: Does that sound okay?
0: Yeah, that sounds amazing. All right, let's try it. Let's give it a whirl. So the Highway Drive-In is this incredible four-screen drive-in movie theater. That's the order that those words go in. It's been operating for many, many, many years, and Amanda and I have been coming here for over a decade because it's truly the best. You can come see movies new and old. There's, in September coming up, a favorite of the two of us is called the Dead Till Dawn movie experience, where many horror movies are played over the air. Oh, nope, no success. Darn. Well, you can't win them all. I was just telling the folks about Dead Till Dawn because they have posters in there for this year's.
1: Oh, it's just the best.
0: It's a movie festival where... horror movies from pretty much all times, but usually the 80s, 90s, are played on one of the screens for Friday, Saturday, and Sunday night. And it's so fun.
1: It's so fun. I love it so much. I'm going to be able to go on Friday.
0: Yes.
1: And I'm very excited to rewatch for the first time ever on the big screen An American Werewolf in London.
0: It's really one of my very favorite movies. It's so romantic.
1: It's romantic. So sad. It's sweet and sad.
0: I love it so much.
1: I'm so excited.
0: I'm thrilled. Yeah.
1: Yep. We're looking at our friends, Anya and Nick, right now, standing under the beautiful moonlight of this gorgeous Sunday. Yeah.
0: We got folks knowing about
1: here. I was like, am I going to run over with the mic and see if anyone wants to talk? I don't know. Maybe that's a little risky. Yeah. Everyone's just doing their thing.
0: A lot of folks, yeah, just hanging out, chit-chatting. There are the lovely glowing lights around the beer garden. We're hearing the gentle sounds of folks laughing as they chat with each other. This is a nice turn from the rain earlier today, which surprised us. For those of you who heard, we got some nice quick little rain moments together broadcasting from under a tarp.
1: Yep, that was pretty fun, actually.
0: That was pretty fun. I really enjoyed it. We have a few performances left tonight. So there's, as we talked about, Geologist's soundtrack to the film Hearts by Barbara Buckner. Excuse me. And then we have two more films after that. And then one final performance with live visual mapping of space debris by Victoria Ketty, who is a former Wave Farm resident.
1: Oh, yeah, that's right.
0: Really thrilling. And then this whole thing comes to an end. It's kind of crazy. We've been here for a long time so far, but it just feels the time has really been flying by. We're having
1: really
0: such a nice
1: time. I am going to eat a chicken tender on mic on the airwaves.
0: Are you ready?
1: For some Foley, okay? Let me... Hold on. Let's see if we can pick up the dip.
0: Ooh, a little sauce.
1: You probably can't hear it.
0: No, but that's okay.
1: Here we go.
0: Wow. That sounds really good, actually.
1: I think you can tell.
0: Definitely.
1: That it has a really good crunch.
0: A lovely crispy exterior. Mm-hmm. This is a little, that's a little bit of a reference to the film that you watched last night, actually.
1: I love Nip and Sauce. Yeah, last night I did finally get to see Teenage Sex and Death at Camp Miasma, and it was so very good.
0: So
1: I loved it so much.
0: And you saw it here at this very drive-in, didn't you?
1: I did. It was amazing.
0: Really
1: It was
0: awesome.
1: So fun. Yeah. Hey. Jimmy Garver is just now joining us. Hey, how's it going? Here, let me hand you the mic.
0: Join us.
2: Hello. I just learned a little bit about the how this whole thing is working.
0: Oh, please.
1: Yeah, what's going on?
2: There are four people up in the projection booth.
1: Oh. Mm-hmm.
2: Yeah, and they're each pressing play at the same time.
1: Whoa.
0: Wow.
1: What?
2: We've started. We've begun.
1: Oh, here we go. Okay, so now buckle up for Hearts with a live score by Geologist.

0: You have been listening to an original composition by Geologist, a live soundtrack to the film Hearts by Barbara Buckner. We are coming to you live from 4x4 at the Highway Drive-In in Kicksackie, New York. I hope you can hear people's horns honking because it's really fun. That was really great. That was a really cool film. Lots of abstract images of hearts and lights moving in different directions over color fields. It was really beautiful. I actually really loved it. Very painterly images. And so again, just for those of you who are maybe tuning in just now, that was a live score by Geologist, otherwise known as Brian Weitz, formerly of the band Animal Collective, along to the film Hearts by Barbara Buckner from the year 1979. We have another film and another score coming up. The film is called Splitting by Gordon Matta Clark, and it's going to be live soundtracked by Brendan Canty of Fugazi, for those of you who know.
1: Wow.
0: we've been hoping to maybe interview some of the artists tonight, but no such luck yet. But everyone is performing live on the roof of the concession stand here at the drive-in. Mm-hmm. And then we've been enjoying the pleasure of hearing their live compositions. Perhaps some of them, this is the world premiere. Unclear if they've ever been played before. I don't think so.
1: I'm pretty sure that all of the music that you're hearing tonight, except for the DJs in the first 2 hours, all of the music you're hearing tonight has never been heard before.
0: It was all composed for this event.
1: Yes, exactly. The musical artists selected themselves which films they wanted to do the live scores to, which is really interesting to me. I'm very curious what the selection process was like. Or, like, not like, the process, but I'm very curious what made them choose it. Yeah. And so they all picked the films they wanted to score out of the Electronic Arts Intermix archive. And yes, as Jenny said, none of this music has ever been heard before, which is really, really magical and special. You should think of yourself as very lucky to hear something that has never been heard before.
0: It's really cool.
1: Yeah. I mean, let that sink in.
0: Yeah.
1: You know, right? Amazing.
0: Our next film, which is coming up, we could tell you a little bit about. It's called Splitting by Gordon Matta Clark, and it's from 1974. All of these films were pulled from the EAI archive, the Electronic Arts Intermix archive, which is an archive dedicated to preservation of art films, which is really cool. Gordon Matta Clark passed away at age 35 in 1978. And he was an American artist best known for site-specific artworks he made in the 70s. He was also a pioneer in the field of socially engaged food art.
1: This information is coming from his Wikipedia that I pulled earlier today. So, you know, there's some random factoids in here. But
0: just kind of fun for us.
1: So when we talk about socially engaged food art, in 1971, Matta Clark and Carol Godden and Tina Girard co-founded Food, that's all caps F-O-O-D, an artist restaurant in Manhattan, Soho neighborhood that was owned, managed, and staffed by post-minimalist artists. And he ran it until 1973. All right, it sounds like, ooh.
0: Oh, maybe just a little testing. Maybe just a little testing.
1: All right, so his work, I've never heard of this artist before today, and his work actually sounds really fascinating. So in 1971, Gordon Matta Clark began a series of what he called cuttings, in which he opened up buildings by slicing shapes into their walls and floors, creating new vistas and passages, revealing hidden spaces. These cuttings merged the traditional formal language of sculpture, line, volume, light, surface, with contemporary issues, urban decay, and the breakdown of established social and architectural structures. Splitting is a film that documents an architectural sculptural performance. From March to June 1974, Matta Clark used a chainsaw to bisect a New Jersey house scheduled for demolition. Oh, here we go.
0: think it's happening.
1: I think it's time.
0: This so splitting is about that.
1: Yeah.
0: That's so yeah. cool.
1: That text, by the way, is from the Whitney website.
0: Amazing.
1: Yeah. So I'm really looking forward to this one.
0: So stay tuned. It's about to begin. And again, that's a composition by Brendan Canty of Fugazi.
1: Yep. All right. Well, maybe we'll hang on with you a little bit longer.
0: I think
1: until
0: we're still
1: we really
0: doing some. Everybody's kind of getting set up. What we learned briefly from Jimmy, if you heard in the last break, is that up in the projector booth. So this film is playing, or all of these films are playing on all four screens simultaneously while the music is being played live from the roof of the concession stand. And the way that they're synchronizing it is that there are four people in the projector booth and they all have to press play at the exact same time.
1: Yeah. It's like an airplane cockpit.
0: Yep, exactly. Sounds really challenging it and does. Also kind of fun.
1: It does. All right. So here we go. I think it's time.
0: All right. We'll catch you after the next one.

0: Right. Wow. You can hear the cars honking in satisfaction because that was a beautiful, beautiful, beautiful performance.
1: That was so good.
0: That was so good. So you just heard Brendan Canty do a live soundtrack to the film Splitting by Gordon Mata Clark. Yeah, that was awesome.
1: That was amazing.
0: That was a really good one.
1: I was just around the side of the building looking up and watching the performance during that little moment. And there were two people performing. It was really cool.
0: Oh, my gosh. Yeah. Wow.
1: I don't know who the other person was, but it was really beautiful. That was a really cool film also.
0: Yeah, that was amazing. Jenny, let me give you my headphones.
1: Oh, thank you. we keep bouncing around and shuffling and doing the old radio station musical chairs. I was trying to remember the word for musical chairs, and the only thing that was coming to mind was hokey pokey, which is not the same.
0: That's a little different. Yeah. So as we mentioned before the performance, that video was a piece that Gordon Mata Clark did where he cut into an old house in Englewood, New Jersey. Cut new entryways and holes into it. And it was actually Jimmy who came up and noted to us in the beginning how much the music kind of sounded like a saw.
1: Yeah,
0: it was
1: really
0: amazing,
1: cool.
0: Pretty amazing stuff.
1: And Amanda, you said in your research that Gordon Mata Clark started out as an architect, correct?
0: Yeah, he went to school for architecture. I am so sorry. I did not write down where he went to school, but he went to school for architecture, and then he was involved in a movement or an idea called anarchitecture, which is, I guess, about more of an interest in voids, gaps, and leftover spaces.
1: Really cool.
0: Yeah, which makes a lot of sense with what we just saw.
1: Yeah.
0: I love it.
1: That was really beautiful. Okay, so we have, I think, just one last film. And then,
0: is it really?
1: It is. And then there's just one last performance after that, which is pretty exciting.
0: That's right. Hi.
1: Hey. Yes, please, come on in.
0: Yes.
1: All right.
0: We got a friend on the airwaves with
1: you
0: us.
1: This.
0: Take those ones.
1: Absolutely.
0: Throw on some headphones. All right. So we've met before, but tell everybody your name. Oh, here, let me make sure that's on for you.
1: It is.
0: Oh, yeah, we're all good.
2: Okay.
1: Oh, yeah, there you are.
0: Yeah.
2: My name is Patrick Cole, also known as Richo. Was a long-term Green County resident, originally from Scotland. also lived in Palinville, Catskill. Currently back in the city. I'm in Inwood in Manhattan. I'm a composer.
0: Mm-hmm. Yeah.
2: DJ and recording artist. I have Cherokee, Chickamauga heritage, and West African heritage as well. So on a bit of a journey.
0: Yeah. Well, and you've done some work with the person who we work for. When Jenny and I are not on the radio, we work for an artist named Jeffrey Gibson.
2: Oh.
0: And you have done multiple collaborations with Jeffrey Gibson, right?
2: Correct.
0: Yeah, and you did some scoring for videos that are in Mass Mocha right now. Am I correct?
2: Yeah. Yeah. They're going to be up. I'm not sure the actual closing date.
1: I think they're coming down over Labor Day.
0: Yes.
1: I think that's when they're coming down.
2: Oh, that's
1: I know it's just really soon. It feels way too soon to
0: but
1: me, too.
0: But your work is absolutely beautiful.
1: Yeah.
2: Thank you.
0: And so, you know, I would ask what brings you here, but it's pretty obvious, right? Like, you work in you work in the same field.
2: Yeah.
0: Well, and then is there any specific artist here that drew you? Or, yeah, what exactly did you think when you saw the flyer and said, I got to be there?
2: Just that, you know, I came for the Brian Eno last year,
1: yes.
2: And that blew me away.
1: Yeah.
2: And then I heard that the video editor was based up here, and that was really exciting.
0: Yeah.
2: And, you know, I just came along and met other friends. My friend Winslow, who does some stuff.
0: Oh, yeah. I know Winslow.
2: With Wave Farm. We used to work together at Apple, so I saw him. And I just realized there was a scene here for something I was into that I didn't even realize. Like, one time I was down at Dutchman's with my son, trying to play on the playground in Winslow, and a whole group of people were doing like a noise recording on the playground.
1: Yeah. You're like, how is this happening?
2: They had someone hanging upside down and banging on it, and I was like, come on, man.
1: Like, I wasn't even trying to do this.
0: The WGXC way. I love it.
2: Yeah, trying to play tag with my son, it wasn't happening. I came up from the city for this, and literally just blew me away. I didn't know what to expect, but I came in at the start, then I actually went back to my hotel room. I'm working on a composition for Jeffrey. It's going to happen at the Met.
1: Oh, nice.
0: Yeah.
2: It's the groundbreaking ceremony for the new contemporary wing.
0: Wow.
2: Jeff asked me to compose the music for that, and, you know, I'm just on a journey with that. I'm collaborating with another artist up in Hunter. Hopefully going to visit her tomorrow.
0: Wow.
2: Like I say, it's a journey, and there's something happening here. Like, we call it noise, but for us, it's the atmosphere.
1: Yeah, absolutely.
2: You know, it's literally in the air.
0: Yeah, you're moving airwaves.
1: It's transmission art.
0: Yeah,
1: that's the
0: creating vibrations.
1: We're feeling something.
0: Yeah, it's quite physical.
1: Yeah.
0: It's amazing.
2: 100%. Yeah. And to know that you're not alone in that, I think, is really special.
0: Yeah.
2: That's really lovely. And I think that's what I discovered tonight. And Eviction?
0: Mm-hmm.
2: Yeah.
1: The name on everybody's lips.
0: That was pretty special. Right?
2: I was not prepared.
1: Yeah. It was incredible.
0: We were all looking at that caddy and wondering what's going to happen. Mm-hmm. And boy, oh boy. I don't think it was what anybody expected, and
1: it
0: really blew us all away.
1: Yeah,
0: that was
1: incredible.
2: It came in the middle of it, and just the visual, and then I realized it was happening live, and I was like, oh, wow, it's on.
0: Yeah, that was so cool.
1: I know, this has been such a great project of combining visuals with audio. And, I mean, obviously the drive-in is such a perfect place for it because you have the radio and the screens, but it just feels like such a unique version of it tonight.
0: Yeah.
1: Like, there's been such a transformative use of the screen to me.
0: I also love that we've got a whole lineup of, you know, the shorter sets because they're very short art films. And we have been having a lot of really cool screenings in the area with live scores, mostly like, you know, full length cinematic pictures. But like, it's amazing to get a bunch, you know.
1: Yeah, like, it's a real treat. It feels like a real treat.
0: And the fact that the artists all got to select the videos that they wanted to do their live sets too. So that has been really cool. Like, hearing the music and wondering what led them to choose this piece and out of this big archive, pretty amazing stuff.
2: Yeah, and I just love this drive-in. You know, the whole Americana vibe. I've been coming here since before my son was born, and been here so many times, even if I didn't want to see the movie, just for the atmosphere. So to come and treated to this, like, you know, I think we all wanted this. Needed it.
0: It's the best. All right, we're starting. Patrick, thank you so much.
2: Thank you for having me.
0: Yeah. Oh my God, anytime.
2: Take
0: see
2: care.
0: Ya.
2: Bye.
1: You are listening to a live soundtrack to Black Girl as a Landscape by Sondra Perry, performed by Gladstone Deluxe.

0: Amazing. You have been listening to a live score by Gladstone Deluxe to the film Black Girl as a Landscape by Sondra Perry. Gladstone Deluxe is a futuristic, deep percussive musician based in New York City. They make smooth techno, deep house, and electro. They also play timbales in NYC queer and trans salsa band Las Mariquitas and are a frequent collaborator with fellow East Coast sonic trailblazers Kiernan Laveau, Johnny Zoloft, and Mira Mira. They have released on Black Techno Matters, Data Disc, MISC, Innocent Music, How Things Are Made, and now Fixed Rhythms. Is excited. Sorry, this is, I'm reading from their Bandcamp. But that's Gladstone Deluxe, which is, that was really cool.
1: That was amazing.
0: Let's tell you a little bit about Sondra Perry, who is the filmmaker behind this film, Black Girl as a Landscape, from 2010.
1: She was born in New Jersey, and her work investigates blackness, black femininity, African-American heritage, and the portrayal or representation of black people throughout history, focusing on how blackness influences technology and image-making. And she was actually an intern at EAI in 2011, and I found this in an interview that she did with Barbara London. And she said that when she was interning with EAI, they had her spend an hour every day that she worked there in the viewing room, the video viewing room. So I think that Sondra Perry is very has intimate knowledge of the EAI archives. In this quote from the same interview about Black Girl as a Landscape, she said, "I was really interested in the inversion of the space that is created, or the space that is maintained and lit in order for something to be created. The inversion of that type of thing. It was an exploration. My friend was wearing a Dutch wax batik cloth dress. All of those beautiful details in the dress started to pop within the inversion, which was what was happening."
0: That was really incredible. It was a really beautiful film, like largely focusing on this image of her friend in her dress.
1: Yeah.
0: Which was really,
1: it was
0: really
1: gorgeous.
0: And now for, I believe, our final performance of the evening.
1: Yep.
0: It's Victoria Ketty performing with live visual mapping of space debris. And as we said earlier in the broadcast, Victoria Ketty is a former Wave Farm fellow.
1: Yep.
0: Which is really exciting.
1: Yep. All goes back to Wave Farm.
0: All right. So we're going to let you guys enjoy this one, and then we'll do one last sign off. But you've been listening to WGXC here at the 4x4 drive-in event.
1: Yeah.
0: At the Highway Drive-In.
1: Yeah.
0: It's been so fun. Thank you for joining us. Thanks for walking down this path with us.
1: Yeah, exactly. Thanks for tuning in. We'll see you soon.

ones that are animating now are coming in some ways from space debris. And so is the sound. There's a live screen on one, and there are other sessions meshed in on 2, 3, and 4. Right now, I have 143

0: You have been listening to Victoria Ketty here at the WGXC 4x4 event.
1: Yes, at the Highway Drive-In. Maybe you can hear the cars honking in the distance. Some satisfied listeners and viewers. All right. And we have
0: final interview of the
1: final
0: night.
1: Final guest of the night. Hi, Valoria. Oh my God. Yeah. How's it been? Yeah.
0: So I'm okay. Is the mic on?
1: Yeah.
0: Yeah, okay, great.
1: All right. Yes, I think you're on. Wow. Yes. Oh my gosh. Okay, so I want to hear about what your favorite film of the night was. Oh my gosh. Wait, here, you know what? I'm going to give you my microphone because it sounds a little bit better. So let's swap.
2: New ear and everyone, all the performers. And how
3: okay.
2: Doing. Thank you so much for coming.
0: Yes, much better.
3: Yes, much better. And,
2: please drive safely. Thank you.
3: My favorite film of the night, I think, is either the first one or the heart one.
1: Oh, the heart one was awesome.
3: I think the heart one or... Since my friend's brother and... Wait, no, not my friend's. My brain is not braining.
1: Oh my gosh, that's okay. You know what? It's late.
3: Yes, so that's an excuse.
1: Yeah.
3: So my friend's father and father's brother was doing the music.
1: Oh, wow.
3: For the one with like, the splitting the house.
0: Oh, that was so
1: cool. Oh my gosh,
3: that was really cool because it was kind of like... Like a how-to.
1: Yeah, right, with the text on the screen, too. Yeah. That was also one of my favorites.
0: Same.
1: That was so good. That was Splitting by Gordon Mata Clark. You guys, you want to be on the radio, too? You guys can share that mic. Yeah. All right. Yeah,
4: hello.
1: What's your name?
4: My name's Ocean with two X's.
1: Oh, cool.
0: Whoa,
1: Ocean
0: really cool.
1: And Valoria. Okay, and so I heard earlier that you made a fort in the back of the car.
4: Oh,
1: watch.
4: Yeah. It's really fun.
1: Oh, my gosh.
4: We basically just put a blanket over this little empty table thing, and then we put a bunch of chairs in it. Yeah. We even, like, scrounged around and found, like, something to hold it up.
1: Oh, my gosh.
4: And then we just all went inside, and it was really fun. We got to talk
1: amazing.
4: For a while.
1: Oh, cool. Yeah. Do you want to be on the radio, too?
0: Yeah. Tell us your
5: name. Oh, I'm talking. I dropped my Bang again.
1: All right. What's your name?
6: I'm Electra.
1: Electra, awesome. Nice
6: passing
1: to meet you.
6: Passing the microphone around makes it a weird, like, sound.
1: I know. But,
0: yeah, but
1: we only have
0: fun.
1: So many mics. I like it.
7: Hola.
1: Yeah.
7: I was on before. Hello,
1: right.
7: It's me, Eva.
0: Welcome back, Eva.
1: Oh, my gosh. Awesome. I love that you guys built a fort, and you all just met here tonight at Drive-In 4x4.
4: Yeah. It was so fun. We didn't even know each other at all, and now our parents, like, have each other's numbers.
1: Oh,
0: amazing.
1: Gosh.
7: Yeah. I really like how it's, like, this huge community thing.
4: It's all a lesson about the power of friendship.
1: Yes.
7: Also, yes. Everyone should love koalas. They're the best animal ever.
1: Oh, my gosh.
7: Are. Foxes are.
1: Wow. I love this. You guys got the idea. It is all about community. It's
7: so
1: all about making friends.
7: We just made a fort, like, and we just shared all of our stories.
4: And we went and we
7: shut
4: went.
7: Up. And we just made gossip. We made gossip.
1: Yeah.
7: Made gossip.
4: How do you make it?
7: Wait. We went in Vivi's car, and we, like,
6: and we watched the... big screen, and we listen to the thing.
1: Oh my gosh, so
7: yeah, so
1: cool.
7: I really like it how there's a community thing
1: that
7: brings everyone together, and it's really smart because it's music and then videos, so everyone can have like their own thing that they can connect together. So it's really, really cool. And compliments to the chef. Snacks are
4: amazing.
2: Compliments to the chef is right.
7: Yes.
2: All right.
4: Oh,
7: the cheese
4: also,
7: were bad.
4: By the way,
1: wow. I love the cheeseburgers.
4: Well, that was mean. The hot dogs were so freaking good.
1: Yes.
4: And also, snow cones and the fried dough and everything because we have,
1: so
4: we shared everything, which is all about community.
1: Yes.
4: But anyway,
1: you guys
4: cool.
1: got
4: it, was
1: it
4: really
1: just
4: cool.
1: right.
4: We're up here. We need to go down here. Yeah, peak fun. Okay. Also,
1: all right.
4: It happens that my dad and uncle were in the splitting thing. Uh-huh. Like, they were doing the soundtrack.
1: That's
4: it was
1: right.
4: really fun.
7: My dad was the first one.
4: Wow.
1: What? Oh, my gosh.
8: Well, you guys, hey.
4: And we came from all over in New York, which is
8: really
4: awesome.
8: Amazing. Yeah. Wait, yeah. Where did you all come from? Really quick, and then we're going to wrap it up.
9: I'm from Manhattan in Brooklyn. Also, my dad's the founder of New Ear.
8: Wow. What? It's an honor.
7: Yeah. So I am from Manhattan, Lower East Side, and my mom is friends with the drummer of the band with
8: She's
7: Karen
8: friends
7: O.
8: with Brian Chase,
7: yes.
8: right? That's right. Yeah. All right.
10: I steal microphone.
8: Yeah. Yep.
10: I live in Catskill.
8: All right. Local girl. All right. What about you back there?
4: And I'm from Albany.
7: And koalas.
4: And Albany. And it's really fun, even though it's kind of boring in Albany. So, yeah.
8: I mean, we love Albany.
4: And then I used to live in Brooklyn, and I consider myself from there. But also, yeah, my dad and uncle are pretty cool, and they're musicians and stuff. So that's how I got here. Yep.
8: Nice.
4: Yay!
8: Nice.
7: Same thing with me, my dad.
9: Bye, y'all. We're signing off.
7: Yeah,
9: we're signing off. Koalas! Shut up.
11: Thank you, guys.
8: Yeah, give yourselves a big round of applause. That was amazing sign-off. Yes! All right. This has been Jenny and Amanda broadcasting to you from the Highway Drive-In for Wave Farms Drive-In 4x4 event. It was an amazing night.
11: It was an amazing night.
8: Yeah.
11: Thank you all for listening along if you weren't here in person, and thank you for attending if you were here. We hope to see you at the next one out here under the stars.

Welcome to the second hour of That Driving Beat. My name's James, and I'm broadcasting to you from the Art FM WXOX studios in Louisville. You may also be catching the show on the Face Radio online, or one of several other fine community radio stations in North America, and maybe elsewhere. I don't really know. I put it up there for syndication on the Pacifica Network. We are a member of Pacifica here at Art FM, and anybody can pick it up who wants to. So wherever you're listening to the show, thanks for tuning in, and I hope you're enjoying the radio dance party so far. Started this second hour out with one by Jimmy Holiday, I've Been Done Wrong, 1965 on Diplomacy. Then you heard the Deacons doing Sock It To Me, Part 1. Part 2 is on the other side of that 45. That's right, I'm playing all 45s here, as always, on That Driving Beat. That one by the Deacons came out on Shamma Records in 1968. And then you just heard Bobby Darin doing We Didn't Ask to Be Brought Here, 1965 on Atlantic. That is the Bobby Darin from Splish Splash and Dream Lover and Mac the Knife. Back in the late 50s when he started his career as a pop rock and roll artist, he kind of evolved into a crooner, a kind of nightclub act. But he had a period in his mid to late 60s where he kind of got interesting to me. His career is worth looking into, I think, worth a second look. And that record was when he was just kind of getting into that period. He ended up getting kind of funky, angry, folky on some tunes, including one that I love a lot called Long Line Rider, which came out in 67 or so, I think. But yeah, that period of Bobby Darin, when he kind of broke out from the crooner nightclub act and the teen rock and roll pop star that he had been. There's some interesting stuff in there. But yeah, that was Bobby Darin. We Didn't Ask to Be Brought Here. Coming up next on That Driving Beat, one on the Cotillion label from 1970, The Occasions with Watch Out Girl.

You just heard Sisters Love. The Bigger You Love, the Harder You Fall. Came out in 1970 on that A&M Records label again. I didn't even intend that when I picked that out of my box, but there's that Herb Alpert owned A&M Records there reminding me again I need to look into that concert where Mr. Alpert is coming through Louisville here in a few months. Honeycomb before that, When Will It End? On the Hot Wax label from 1971. Barbara and the Uniques did There It Goes Again on the Arden label from 1970. And the Occasions did their version of Watch Out Girl on the Cotillion label from 1970. Also before that, coming up next, I love this song, 1972 on the Avco label. Here's Della Reese, If It Feels Good, Do It.

That was Earl Van Dyke and the Soul Brothers, otherwise known as the Funk Brothers, otherwise known as the Motown Records House Band, doing an instrumental version of the Motown hit I Can't Help Myself, Sugar Pie Honey Bunch. That one came out on the Soul record label. That was a sub-label of Motown that they just called Soul in 1965. Big Maybell before that, covering the Beatles there, doing Eleanor Rigby, making it her own on the Rojack label in 1968. Nay Allen did Thanks for Nothing before that on the Atco label from 1970. And Della Reese got us started with just a barn burner, If It Feels Good, Do It, 1972 on Avco Records. I want to thank you again for tuning in to that driving beat, whether you're catching me live on Art FM WXOX in Louisville, or you're catching me on the Face Radio, or anywhere else, however you're listening. Thanks for being here. If you are listening on WXOX a few minutes here, 20 something minutes, I'll hand you over to Road Movie Music with Detroit Dave and George 3PO. 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And as I always say, if you're listening somewhere else, I don't know what you're going to hear next. It's not up to me, but I hope you enjoy it. Okay, I noticed that I had two Willie Hightower records in my box today. My little box of records that I pulled together from my massive, dangerously unorganized collection at home. So I do have these two Willie Hightower records. I'm going to play them both. I'm going to give you a two-for-one deal here. First, you're going to hear one on the Fame label out of Muscle Shoals from 1970. It's Willie Hightower doing a Joe South song, an amazing songwriter, Joe South. You're going to hear Walk a Mile in My Shoes. And then we're going to go back a couple of years to 1968 on the Capitol label, and you'll hear Willie Hightower doing Nobody But You. Here's Willie Hightower.

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Sí. Ay, ay, ay, ay, ay, ay, ay, ay, ay, ay, ay, ay, ay, ay, ay, ay, ay, ay, ay, ay, ay, ay, ay, ay, ay, ay, ay, ay, ay, ay, ay, ay, ay, ay, ay, ay, ay, ay, ay, ay, ay, ay, ay, ay, ay, ay, ay, ay, ay, ay, ay, ay, ay, ay, ay, ay, ay, ay, ay, ay, ay, ay, ay, ay, ay, ay, ay, ay, ay, ay, ay, ay, ay, ay, ay, ay, ay, ay, ay, ay, ay, ay, ay, ay, ay, ay, ay, ay, ay, ay, ay, ay, ay, ay, ay, ay, ay, ay, ay, ay, 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

0: 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Thank you so much to Connor with a K for submitting another fine episode of Late Night Delight before us here in Radio Kingston. Finishing up the set there, The Cramps from the newly released album of very old recordings, Gravest Gravy. Burning up the underworld this month. An album of mainly previously unreleased recordings done in 1977 in Memphis, engineered by Alex Chilton. Out now on the Cramps reactivated Vengeance record label, a project shepherded by Henry Rollins and Ian MacKay, the latter of Fugazi and Minor Threat, of course, and Henry Rollins from Black Flag, etc. And very nice package. Very great to have some previously unheard recordings by the Cramps. All Cramps, always worth hearing. Especially the stuff from the early years. Problem Child, the name of the tune we heard. Song written by Sam Phillips of Sun Records, and I believe first recorded by Roy Orbison. And ahead of that, we heard a couple of tracks from the early Los Angeles punk band, the Deadbeats. Gave those in spin of in honor of Deadbeats lead vocalist Scott Guerin, who passed away recently at the age of 70, born in 1956. Two tracks we heard from the 1978 and sole official early studio release by the Deadbeats, an EP called Kill the Hippies. We heard Brainless, and preceded by Final Ride, and three in a row before that from the great ZZ Top, in honor of ZZ Top drummer Frank Beard, passed away on August 17th at the age of 77, born in Richmond, Texas. Passed away in Richmond, Texas, born in Frankston, Texas in 1949. Co-founded ZZ Top in 1969 with Dusty Hill, original bass player, passed away a couple years ago. And original guitar player Billy Gibbons, still with us. We heard Beer Drinkers and Hellraisers from the album LaGrange, with the famous title track. I figured folks might prefer a deeper cut. And before that, Just Got Paid, kind of came off the album Rio Grande Mud. And Heard It on the X from Fandango, 1974 album. So, tip of the hat to Dusty Hill, and also to Frank Beard. And the two of them actually were in a band called the American Blues. I think we're going to hear something from that band later on in the program, along with a lot of other wonderful stuff. So please lock it in, keep it right where you have it, and we'll be right back after this.
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2: Hi, my name is June Neiman with the Hudson Valley Tenants Union. Every year, housing in our community gets more expensive for tenants as rents go through the roof. Meanwhile, conditions continue to deteriorate as basic maintenance is ignored or forgotten. We believe that this dynamic only exists because there is a massive power imbalance between landlords and tenants. The Hudson Valley Tenants Union seeks to even the playing field by bringing tenants together into unions with their neighbors. Only together do we have the power to bring landlords to the table and collectively bargain around rent and repairs. This organizing is more possible in cities and towns with tenant protection, such as good cause eviction and rent stabilization. If you're interested in organizing with your neighbors or supporting others who are, reach out to us at info@hvtenantsunion.org or at 845-668-3751. You can also learn about what rights you have at hudsonvalleytenantsunion.org. Every person deserves a safe home they can afford. At the Hudson Valley Tenants Union, we plan to achieve this by shifting the balance of power away from landlords and towards organized tenants.
0: Sojourner Truth State Park is changing the Lake Sophia swimming hours to a weekend-only schedule beginning Monday, August 24th, which is today. Swimming will then be permitted from 10 a.m. through 5:45 p.m. on Saturdays and Sundays through Labor Day weekend. After Monday, September 7th, the swimming in Lake Sophia will be closed for the season. The park itself will still be open daily from dawn to dusk. For more information about Sojourner Truth State Park hours and amenities, visit parks.ny.gov. This is Go-Go Kitty. I am Peter Aaron. You are you. We have the Lost Local File track for this week lined up and ready to spin at the beginning of the next set, and just chock full of audio treats the whole night and between now and then.

I was happy as I walked down the aisle. I was getting married. I had a great big smile. A year of happiness went by without a snag. My wife now hollers and begin to nag. Something wrong. Yes, people, something wrong. I know something wrong. And she ain't gonna be alone. I went down to breakfast. I asked for sugar and tea. She had the nerve to roll her eyes at me. I said, please, honey, make me some bread. She said, get it yourself. I'm going back to bed. Something's wrong. Yes, something's wrong. I know something's wrong.

One afternoon, the day was cozy and nice, I got up early just to surprise my wife. I got home, wet as a nut. Then I heard my back door shut. Something wrong. Yeah, something wrong. I know something wrong. And she ain't gonna be alone. I know what I'm talking about.

0: Greenberg, Glickstein, Charles, David Smith, and Jones. That's the Crying Shames, 1968, out of Chicago, Illinois. Wonderful track. From an admittedly uneven album called Synthesis. But thankfully, the track was released on 45 RPM. Single format as well. So you can trim the fat, as it were, if you want to have that era of the Crying Shames represented in your collection. Before that, the Yardbirds, 1966, Happenings 10 Years Time Ago. What an amazing single, what an amazing track. Very advanced and experimental for a rock and roll single in 1966. Jeff Beck totally going to town there on the lead guitar. And before that, a mystery single out of Los Angeles, 1966 as well, I believe. Hard to find much info on it. A duo called John and Paul. Not that John and Paul, of course, although they probably wanted folks to think that when they came up with a name for the group, which seems to have been a studio project. Single on the Tip label by John and Paul, I'm Walking. Good one. And ahead of that, also from Los Angeles, Woo Woo More from 1951 with Something's Wrong. From Australia before that, 1982, Jimmy and the Boys with Mirror Mirror. And the set began with a band from Belgium called Opus Est. Something from 1970 or so called Maggie Johnson. And that comes off Brown Acid, The 21st Trip. You know we love the Brown Acid series of compilations here on Go Go Kitty. Held off playing anything from those records for the last couple shows, so making up for lost time. This is Go Go Kitty. My name is Peter Aaron. We're keeping it wild and woolly until 2 a.m. We have the Lost Local File track all picked out and ready to go, but first, please take a gander at this.
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0: 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All right, starting the third set of the program, as we usually do with something from the Lost Local File, a sample of recorded music and or sound emanating from or in some way connected to the Hudson Valley region. And tonight we have something by a band called the Easy Tees. And if I understand correctly, the band formed at Bard College, which is, of course, right across from the Radio Kingston and WGXC listening areas over in Dutchess County on the eastern side of the Hudson River. And the tracks on this CD, which we're going to hear something from, a CD called Bold Displays of Cowardice, were recorded between 2004 and 2006 at Bard College. And I believe the band eventually relocated to New York or perhaps to Brooklyn. And are not together anymore as far as I know. But it's some cool stuff. And the tune that we're going to hear is called Two Shy Gnomes Sacrifice a Field Mouse. It's the Easy Tees from the Lost Local File on Go Go Kitty.

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0: from 1977, The Radiators from Space. Excellent single on the Chiswick label. Band was from Ireland. And future Pogues member Philip Chevron was in that band. Tune's called Enemies. And before that, a one and done single by a band called Blowtorch. Only thing they released, 1973 on Paramount Records. Come On and Get It. Nice hard rocker. Sort of glammy, bubblegummy, I guess. Might be a suitable description. Something I came across recently on one of my many digs. Before that, Captain Beefheart and the Magic Band from 1972 from the album The Spotlight Kid. We heard I'm Gonna Booglerize You, Baby. And a little triple run of instrumentals before that. The Fence Men with Swingin' Gates. Preceded by a single by a band called the Must Twangs on Smash Records. Instrumental version, Frankie and Johnny. And ahead of that, Stock Chips from Samson and the Goliaths. And then skipping back before the change of the hour, Solid Gold featuring Alexander Love with Message to Planet Earth. And we started the set with our lost local file item for this week, the Easy Tease with Two Shy Gnomes Sacrifice a Field Mouse. All right, you're listening to Go Go Kitty. My name is Peter Aaron. The program airs every Sunday night into Monday morning from midnight to 2 a.m. here on Radio Kingston. And we do it on the second and fourth Sunday night / Monday mornings in that time slot as well. 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
0: The Ulster County Human Rights Commission is accepting nominations for the second annual Human Rights Community Recognition Award now through Saturday, October 31st. Everyone is invited to nominate individuals, businesses, and organizations that have made outstanding contributions to advancing, supporting, and protecting human rights in Ulster County. Individual nominees must live in Ulster County. Organization and business nominees must operate within Ulster County. All nominees must have demonstrated meaningful actions that align with the principles of human rights, equity, and inclusivity. Their actions should have a measurable impact on individuals or the broader community. Nominations will be accepted now through Saturday, October 31st. Awards will be given out at a public event in December to honor the International Human Rights Month. More details about the event to come later this year. To nominate a person, business, or organization, Google Ulster County NY Human Rights Award. Hey, you are listening to Go-Go Kitty, doing things to a large degree you don't hear elsewhere on live radio here in the Hudson Valley. Stuff like this.
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Frankie Lopez and his wife. Shut up.

0: Frankie with a gun to his head.
1: I know.
0: Frankie's dead.

is lying in hell.

0: 2 from Suicide. Dream Baby Dream, 1979. Single released by the band on the Celluloid record in France. And before that, Frankie Teardrop from Suicide's self-titled debut album. Came out in 1977 on the Red Star record label. That set for Frankie. A little bit of a Hudson Valley connection, although some folks might argue that they're being strict about their geography, but Suicide's first album was recorded in an area that a lot of folks consider the bottom edge of the Hudson Valley, down in Rockland County, at a studio in New City, back in 1976. Always try to play up the regional trivia when we can, right? All right, more of the program after this.
1: No one in AA said to me, why would a nice young girl with such a great future drink so much? They told me about themselves, and I found out that there were a lot of other people who were just like me. They drank only because the desire to drink was stronger than anything else. They didn't say to me, if only you'd do this, you wouldn't drink. In AA, they said, welcome. Come in and sit down. We know how you feel.
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0: 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Well, at the beginning of the show, we played some ZZ Top music in honor of ZZ Top drummer Frank Beard, who passed away a few days ago. And I mentioned then, if you were in fact tuned in, that we would get into something by the band that Frank Beard and ZZ Top, original ZZ Top bassist Dusty Hill, rest in peace as well, were in before ZZ Top started, a group called the American Blues. And we're going to check out something by that band. This is called All I Saw Was You, right here on Go Go Kitty.

that's witch. From Zombia. Out on the road in the U.S. again. Band formed at the tail end of the 1960s. Still going with their original singer. Goes by the name Jagari. In tribute to Mick Jagger. It's a variation on Jagger name. The track we heard was called Evening of My Life. And before that, the Art Ensemble of Chicago from their 1979 album Nice Guys. We heard a tune called Sip. And we started that last brief set with the American Blues, remembering future ZZ Top drummer Frank Beard, a member of the group. We heard All I Saw Was You. This has been Go Go Kitty. My name is Peter Aaron. Next week's show, joining us here, if you are joining us here on Radio Kingston, a special guest, Al Cristofoli from Dromedary Records, will be joining us again to play some music from the label and talk about the Drom Fest happening two weeks from now up in Catskill. So do tune in. A lot of cool music and conversation will ensue. But until next week, I gotta say goodbye and leave you with my usual message, which is stay safe, stay sane, and stay strong, everyone. Got each other, and we will see you in the next week. 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
1: Well, hello there. I am Neva Wartell, host of Music for the Masses, inviting you to join me every Sunday from 1 to 3 in the afternoon on an excursion of sound and rhythm, where we discover how much amazing music comes from places in the world you may be familiar with, or you've wondered about, or maybe never even heard of. 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

Your readings, this is Stephen Merritt, and I apparently on WGXC Acre, which I think of as WGXC Hudson, but I don't know. I've never been to Acre.

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smell the chimneys before she could persuade herself to get into bed. And there she would lie, pitching and tossing, laughing and sighing for an hour or longer before she slept at last. What was all this staring out at her person, society? For she smiled at what her society said, which found its moral reason for lady be such an excitement which seems not her own. In plain language, but nothing falling, or fountain rising. Her memory, as she confronts them all next day, Orlando can never remember a single line which I smile into the name. Then she listened for a moment, such names, and only the leaves glowing, as far as age of light. The marks of sea, charming life, Mr. Elver, news of them. Then she turned on her cheek to recollect the rapidity that had waved her politeness, charm, stripped the sisters from her bag. She was bound to rose in a neat black silk, and if she could not name a thing, nobleman, and rang the bell saying always. When the servant came, nothing remained him to watch her clay, yet Rayside in just a moment was in town. She was summoned by urgent affairs to London. Thus we are forced to conclude that society is one of the archdukes, such as skilled housekeepers, so prompt about Christmas time.

0: We've placed our chalice upon the copper mixing and stirring of a dozen different ingredients.
1: Such love take for landing,
0: but it is in itself insipid.
1: Chapter 4.
0: Take away Lord O, Lord A, Lord C, or Mr. M, and separately each is nothing. Stir them all together, and they combine to give off the most intoxicating of flavors, the most seductive of scents. Yet this intoxication, this seductiveness, entirely evade our analysis. At one and the same time, therefore, society is everything, and society is nothing. Society is the most powerful concoction in the world, and society has no existence whatsoever. Such monsters the poets and the novelists alone can deal with. With such something-nothings, their works are stuffed out to prodigious size, and to them, with the best will in the world, we are content to leave it. Following the example of our predecessors, therefore, we will only say that society in the reign of Queen Anne was of unparalleled brilliance. To have the entry...

I'm going to go to the hospital.

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0: once by another lace, the stomach would pace the room again. She would attend her lady. Often the sun would be blazing over Southwark chimneys before she could persuade herself to get into bed. And there she would lie, pitching and tossing, laughing and sighing, for an hour or longer before she slept at last. What was all this stir about her person, society? She smiled at what her society said or done. It is no reason for a lady be such an excitement which seems not her own. In plain language, but nothing falling or a fountain rising. A memory as she confronts them all. Next day, Orlando could never remember a single word. She smiled into the name. Then she listened for a moment. Such a name is not only the leaves glowing, the spirit of age and light. The marks of sea, charming life, Mr. L. of her music. Then she turned when she tried to recollect in the body back and waved her politeness, charm, or stripped the sisters from her bag. She was bound to rose in a neat black silk mission card and one thing, nobleman, and rang the bell the same always. When the servant gave, nothing remained until the next day, six to get ready. Aside in just a moment was intent. She was summoned by urgent affairs to learn. We are forced to conclude that society is one of the archdukes to such a skilled housekeeper so prompt about Christmas time. We should lay that chattel from a proper mixing and stirring of a dozen different ingredients.
1: Section 11 of Orlando,
0: but it is in itself insipid.
1: Chapter 4.
0: Take away Lord O, Lord A, Lord C, or Mr. M, and separately each is nothing. Stir them all together, and they combine to give off the most intoxicating of flavors, the most seductive of scents. Yet this intoxication, this seductiveness, entirely evade our analysis. At one and the same time, therefore, society is everything, and society is nothing. Society is the most powerful concoction in the world, and society has no existence whatsoever. Such monsters the poets and the novelists alone can deal with. With such something-nothings, their works are stuffed out to prodigious size, and to them, with the best will in the world, we are content to leave it. Following the example of our predecessors, therefore, we will only say that society in the reign of Queen Anne was of unparalleled brilliance. To have the entry there was the aim of every well-bred person.

said, come to small piece, was a heavy such excite which seems not for any, and then by one piece would not fall, front prize every issue, front small, this Sunday, last, remember, six smile, my smile, it's the name, and she listened to me, such things, and I believe these words, as for an age of life, the nice son of sea, charm of life, Mr. Elephant, he was on. Then she turned on the key to her strings, replied by her wit, her politeness, charm, stripped the sustenance from her back, she was bound to do rags, and a neat black silk, and she was on the name of their name. Frank was the same always. When supped, Kathleen was not in towards occasion 6 to get ready sign in Mr. Bowland, was in session summoned by urgent affairs to Lansbury Forest to conclude that society was one of the Archduke's such school house officers served up about Christmas time. Then they said she had his book from a mixing and stirring of a dozen different ingredients. Such a nothing for handy, but it is in itself insipid. Chapter 4. Take away Lord O, Lord A, Lord C, Lord Mr. M, and separately each is nothing. Stir them all together, and they combine to give off the most intoxicating of flavors, the most seductive of scents. Yet this intoxication, this seductiveness, entirely evade our analysis. At one and the same time, therefore, society is everything, and society is nothing. Society is the most powerful concoction in the world, and society has no existence whatsoever. Such monsters the poets and the novelists alone can deal with. With such something nothings, their works are stuffed out to prodigious size, and to them, with the best will in the world, we are content to leave it. Following the example of our predecessors, therefore, we will only say that society in the reign of Queen Anne was of unparalleled brilliance.

Since the landscape has a simple English word which needs no description, rather than his attention, not particular, I'm having time to relax, which will sit down here.

more suppressing a cry. When the grass is down, faster than she might. Her mother's still writing. Her vanity is now passing. Her fear is for her safety. It seems to be that what was said a short time ago, about her dying and changing the land of the mind and the land of the woman, will cease it to be altogether true. She is becoming a little more modest. And a little more vain, as well as her person. Certain susceptibilities were asserting themselves, and others were diminishing. The change of clothes, and something else of us was like, matched to do with it. Which means my thoughts as they see, clear as hell, so.

Her majesty is to her right, her vanity is to her person, her fears

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Okay.

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0: pace the room again. She would attend her ladyship. Often the sun would be blazing over Southwark chimneys before she could persuade herself to get into bed. And there she would lie, bitching and tossing, laughing and sighing, for an hour or longer before she slept at last. What was all this stirring about in her person? Society.
1: She smiled.
0: What had society said or done? It was more reason for a lady in such an excitement,
1: which seems not the her own.
0: Plain language, but nothing.
1: Fountain rising.
0: Her memory, as she confronts them all.
1: Next day,
0: Orlando could never remember a single word. Magnified into the name.
1: Then she listened for a moment. Such names.
0: Nor had only the leaves glowing.
1: As far as
0: age with light. The masses of sea, charming life. Mr. Elver,
1: music. Then she turned on her cheek,
0: tried to recognize
1: her rapidity,
0: swept her politeness,
1: charm,
0: stripped the sisters from her back. She was bound to
1: rose in a neat black silk
0: mix. She could not name a thing,
1: nobleman,
0: and rang the bell.
1: The same always.
0: When the servant came,
1: nothing remained
0: in the next day.
1: Yet
0: her excitement at the moment was intense.
1: She was summoned by urgent affairs to London.
0: Thus we are forced to conclude that society is one of
1: the archdukes,
0: such as skilled housekeepers, so prompt about Christmas time.
1: Who splays
0: such hands upon the proper mixing and stirring of a dozen different ingredients.
1: Such an unloving
0: amount, but it is in itself insipid.
1: Chapter 4.
0: Take away Lord O, Lord A, Lord C, or Mr. M, and separately each is nothing. Stir them all together, and they combine to give off the most intoxicating of flavors, the most seductive of scents. Yet this intoxication, this seductiveness, entirely evade our analysis. At one and the same time, therefore, society is everything, and society is nothing. Society is the most powerful concoction in the world, and society has no existence whatsoever. Such monsters the poets and the novelists alone can deal with. With such something nothings, their works are stuffed out to prodigious size, and to them, with the best will in the world, we are content to leave it. Following the example of our predecessors, therefore, we will only say that society in the reign of Queen Anne was of unparalleled brilliance. To have the entry there was the aim of every well-bred person.

0: This is Mitch McConnell when I'm up in the Catskills to go hunt bear and visit my friends in the Greene County Legislature. I always tune into WGXC. I love that weird show, the Nothing Is Real Radio Hour, but it's not on very often. What a bunch of crazy Yankees up there. 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Oh, now, remember, it's at 90.7 FM on the dial in my Lexus. I wish we had something like that in Kentucky. 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
1: The Catskill Food Pantry is located in the Parish Hall of St. Luke's Episcopal Church at 50 William Street in Catskill.

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On WGXC. My name is Alex, and I'll be playing music for the next hour on the theme of it's freaking August somehow. We're over halfway through the year. There's 1 month left of summer. And I feel like I'm going to walk into Lowe's next week and see a light-up display of minions wearing Santa hats. So that's the theme tonight. I don't know what that means musically. I'm just going to play stuff I like that I've been listening to, such as the song we just heard, which is called Tropicana by the band Columbo with a K, K-O-L-U-M-B-O. Off an album called Sandy Lugs, which came out in 2024. Columbo is the project by Brooklyn-based keys player Frank LaCrasto. And if you like what you heard, and you happen to be based in the New York City area, Columbo is playing at Lunatico on Friday. Before that, we heard a song called Take Me There by the Canadian singer-songwriter Calvin Love, which came out on an album called Lavender in 2021. And up next, some new music by the band At, as in like the at symbol, as in arroba. The song is called Punish My Mind. It's the second single off of their upcoming LP that is called Auto Smile. It's coming out on 480 in October. And I have to say, I'm really excited to listen to this album. The first two singles have been really intriguing. This one reminds me of The Roaches and The Dirty Projectors, both in the best possible way. This is Punish My Mind by At.

shoulders and my face, warm enough to keep me from shivering. 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

dive under and become a blur beneath the surface, a white-green blur, and come up for air with your lashes in triangles stuck together so that your eyes look like two bright stars. You speak quickly, excited, shouting when a wave curls up in the distance. Green crystal wall moving towards us. You dive through, and I remember you as you disappear and

This is a frequently visited dream. And the song you're listening to now is Feel No Pain by Sade from the album Love Deluxe, which came out in 1992. Before that, we heard a song called If You Don't Want Me To. It was the Andrus remix by Joanna, came out earlier this year. Before that, we heard a song called The Sky by Penny Flanagan and The New Moon, a band from Australia that came out in 95. And before that, we heard a song called Astral Hop by the instrumental dub band out of Japan called Little Tempo, whose music I came to know last year when I watched a brilliant film called The Taste of Tea by the Japanese director Katsuhito Ishii. And Little Tempo did the original soundtrack for that film. So I checked out their other stuff, and it's pretty cool. It's a little bit all over the place, but I enjoy it. And before that, we heard Decimated by Single Gun Theory, another band from Australia, from Sydney, active throughout the 80s and 90s. That was from their 94 album, Flow River of My Soul, which is a great album. Up next, more music from Australia. This is a song that came out earlier this year in March, I believe, by the band Blue Communications. They're out of Melbourne, Australia. The song is called Grey.

Such a nice song. That was Love Song for the Dead Che by the United States of America off of their one and only self-titled album from 1968. I just learned about that song and that band this week. Shout out to my friend Sessa for telling me about them. And before that, we heard a new song by Dwy, or DDWY, a Welsh group that I played a lot on the show. Really like everything they put out. That song was called Lipstick on my MG614. The MG614 in question, I think, being the Akai MG614, a four-track cassette player, or cassette recorder and player. Up next, some Neil Young. This is Razor Love.

song called Razor Love from the album Silver and Gold. Coming into the last minutes of the show tonight, and I feel like I would be remiss if I didn't play something by William Orbit, a great English producer who passed away in late July. He's really well known for the work he did with Madonna in the 90s and 2000s, specifically Ray of Light from 1998 and Music from 2000. Last month, I played a song from his project called Torch Song, but tonight I'll play a William Orbit Madonna proper. This is a song that came out between Ray of Light and Music. It's called Beautiful Stranger. Thanks for tuning in to A Frequently Visited Dream. I'll be back here next month, same time, same place. Peace and love to everyone out there.

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0: and a senior advisor to Hillary Clinton. He has been a national staff reporter for The Washington Post, Washington editor and staff writer for The New Yorker, and his books include the bestsellers The Clinton Wars, The Rise of the Counter-Establishment, and The Permanent Campaign. His latest book is All the Powers on Earth, The Political Life of Abraham Lincoln, 1856 to 1860, and he has an article at The New Republic we will discuss. 2 years ago, they revered Trump. Now, they ridicule and revile him. And joining us now is Dr. Thayer Ahmad, an emergency medicine physician and global health expert based in Chicago. And Dr. Faraz Sidwa is a general trauma and critical care surgeon in California. And Dr. Ahmad and Dr. Sidwa are the subjects of the new documentary by Po C. Tang, American Doctor. Welcome to Background Briefing, Dr. Thayer Ahmad and Dr. Faraz Sidwa.
1: Thank you for having us.
2: Yeah, thanks for having us.
0: Well, thanks for joining us. And let me start with Dr. Ahmad. The early part of the film, you have your colleague, the Jewish American doctor, Dr. Perlmutter, and the director are going over photographs of these children that have been bombed and hit by bombs and missiles. And they're just absolutely gruesome pictures. I know you're all familiar with that kind of stuff, but the average viewer is not. The director suggests that perhaps because of the grim nature of the photographs that they should pixelate them so as not to, intrude on their dignity. And Dr. Perlmutter says absolutely no. It is the Israelis took away their dignity. You're not dignifying them by not showing that. You pixelate this, that's journalistic malpractice. So is this why we need to see this film? Because the natural tendency is to turn away from stuff that's hard to digest or hard to witness. But at the same time, in a broader context, isn't that what the Gaza war is all about for the American people, to the extent to which their complicity is that their tax dollars have been used to bring about the kind of results that the director and the doctor were talking about?
1: Yeah, I mean, I think that's exactly right. There's a couple of things that I think really are crystallized in that scene quite well. First is the frustration that Mark is exhibiting. He is this American doctor that has witnessed everything that has taken place. He's horrified by it, and he wants to come back and tell the world. He wants to come back and tell the country that he belongs to that is sort of, as you mentioned, complicit in everything that's taking place. Those kids are on that floor, unalived, because of what the United States is willing to provide to the Israeli military. The second part of this is that there's also a dehumanization that surrounds Palestinians that has existed for decades. And so even if there is maybe an effort to discuss what's taking place in Palestine with respect to the Israeli military's operations in Gaza, the way that the language has been deployed by much of the corporate media, the way that the narrative has sort of shaped, it removes the humanity from Palestinians. You know, it talks about it in numbers and statistics, and you are removed from the reality on the ground that is so clear in that picture. And so maybe if that wasn't the case, if that people could see Palestinians as equal human beings that are suffering immensely, and not in just some sort of this is business as usual in the Middle East, as the way that it's often portrayed on, you know, on different networks, I think that you wouldn't see that conversation take place in Mark's kitchen or on Mark's dining room table. And so I think you see the frustration that many healthcare workers are feeling when they come back, the fact that there's sort of this wall in between what they're trying to explain to lawmakers, the media, their colleagues, friends, neighbors, and also that Palestinians for a very, very long time are talked about in very dehumanizing terms.
0: And Dr. Sidwa, the film also shows you and your colleagues on Capitol Hill trying to get meetings with lawmakers, and many of the doors, if not most of the doors, are shut to you. But isn't it clear in the broader context that the American people are changing their attitudes in a kind of unpleasant way? The relationship between the Israelis and the Palestinians has been a kind of competition for victimhood. And for the longest time, the Israelis were considered the victims of terror, etc. And there's, of course, the legacy of the horrors of World War II and the Holocaust.

0: But now it seems to be that the focus has shifted now, and more people, particularly young Americans, see the Palestinians as victims and the Israelis as victimizers, and it's starting to be translated into our politics. We've seen primary races in the state of Michigan, for example, centering in on Israel and support for Israel. And the Congress did, in fact, they may have shut the door on you and your colleagues, but over 100 Democrats voted to defund Israel in terms of military support. So do you see a change underway there in terms of sympathy for the Palestinians and a weakening support for Israel?
1: Yeah, I think there's a few things going on. One, I don't want to contradict you on your own show, but I don't agree that it's a competition for victimhood. I think it's a competition for understanding what's actually going on. And it's Americans, I don't think, are sad that Palestinians are victims. You know, there's plenty of victims all over the world in conflicts that don't have too much to do with me or any other American. I think what Americans are seeing now is that we are the ones victimizing the Palestinians. We might be using the Israeli military to do it, but we're the ones doing these things. You know, when I went to the Democratic, the California Democratic National Convention, or I guess it would be the California State Democratic Convention, I gave a brief talk where I was kind of expecting to get thrown out of the room when I said this. But I said, we can blame the Israelis for committing genocide in Gaza all we want. But the fact of the matter is we committed genocide in Gaza, and it actually got a standing ovation. So I think people are well aware of these things now. And it's kind of hard to put that genie back in the bottle. You know, Miss Rachel and Mark Ruffalo and other such people are, you know, people who are very well-known celebrities who have a lot to lose by coming out and saying this is wrong or that's wrong. They're doing so anyway. I think that the popular perception has changed, and probably irrevocably. It's quite amazing. In terms of how that's translating into action at the congressional level, so far it's not. Like you mentioned, there have been votes where large numbers of people in Congress have and in the Senate have voted to restrict certain weapons shipments to Israel. And those votes haven't won, but they have put a lot of people on record as at least theoretically being opposed to these things. And if Americans stay politically engaged after this round of elections and through to the next one and through the next one and through the next one, then we can make a difference in the who our country is committing crimes against, and maybe we can just stop committing crimes against people.
0: And Dr. Ahmad, there have been some moves towards some kind of justice, at least in the case of the Palestinian girl, Hind Rajab, and six of her relatives that were killed in Gaza by the IDF in 2024. And a very powerful movie was made about that. The IDF have launched a criminal investigation into that, but they haven't launched a criminal investigation into the World Kitchen killing of three British nationals, a Pole, an Australian, and a Canadian, and a dual U.S.-Canadian citizen. And that has absolutely infuriated the governments of the U.K., Australia, and Canada, and Poland, saying that's absolutely shameful that the victims of this incident and their families deserve justice and accountability. And, of course, there's also a report today coming out of the U.K. and France where a letter was sent to President Macron and Prime Minister Burnham from 100 French and British diplomats saying that Palestine is being erased in front of the world's eyes and calling for an urgent action, including trade and arms sales bans, to press Israel to accept a Palestinian state. So I know this is broader than the movie, but the movie's a part of an awakening underway, at least in political terms. How do you see these developments?
2: I mean, yeah, that's exactly right. I mean, it is kind of the central message, I think, to the film, and that is there can be really no way forward without some degree of accountability. And I think for me, especially that World Central Kitchen case being essentially closed by the Israeli military, saying that they did nothing wrong. And in fact, if you look at their statement, they're almost kind of blaming World Central Kitchen for what took place. They're saying there was a local security contractor who was supposed to be protecting this convoy. He was a Palestinian, and that he may have had a pistol on him. And that's why it was important for them to strike all three vehicles in that convoy and kill all of the people on board. And so I would be infuriated too if I was Penny Wong or if I was any of these governments that had citizens who were trying to deliver humanitarian relief. And I think there's one thing I'll say about the Hind Rajab investigation. I'll quote Hind's mom, who posted a statement yesterday. She said, "Opening an investigation is not justice. And we need to see some real progress on this." And one thing I'll say is, next month, it'll be a year since the United Nations held the two-state conference, where many countries, including the UK, France, and many European countries, recognized the state of Palestine. I think what they're learning in a very real way is that recognizing the state, these statements coming out, trying to rebuke the Israelis vis-a-vis, calling their ambassador into, the foreign ministry or any of these sorts of actions, it amounts to no real change on the ground unless there is some degree of accountability. And the Israelis, for a very long time, have understood this very well, that their actions, although they may create some sort of backlash and stir, generally speaking, there is no repercussions. There are no consequences. And so I think much of the world needs to understand that if they want real security, if they want real peace, and they want a real solution to what's taking place in Palestine right now, and we want to move forward to have even broader regional stability, that everybody needs to be held accountable. All parties need to understand there are consequences to their actions.
0: So let me ask Dr. Sidwa, just to sort of go back to the beginning, how did you and Dr. Ahmad get into Gaza to work at the only remaining hospital there, which is the Nasser Hospital in Khan Yunis? The other big hospital, it was already destroyed. We know that it's very difficult to get in, and certainly it's impossible for journalists to get in. The only journalists that are bringing pictures out of what's happening in Gaza throughout this hideous war have been Palestinians largely, and they've been killed at an alarming rate. So tell us how you got in there and what it was like to arrive at that hospital.
1: Yeah, so in March of 2025, it was my second time going to Gaza, and you sign up with with a local NGO. In my case, it was a group called Med Global. Thayer signed up with a group called the Palestinian American Medical Association, where he's a board member, and and then you fly to Amman in Jordan. So 6 to 12 hours before you're going to enter Gaza, they give the Israelis give the WHO what's called final approval. And at that point, about half of people are blocked from entering. I was allowed to enter at that time. Mark Perlmutter was allowed to enter, the other gentleman in the film. And Thayer was not. Thayer was blocked. Most likely, the reason, if you want to call it that, is because he has Palestinian heritage. So this man whose family is from Gaza, who's been going to Gaza since I was in medical school, and who speaks the language, who knows the culture, is blocked from entering his own homeland. But so Mark and I went, and we were at Nasser Medical Complex for 3 weeks. I think Mark spent the first week or week and a half at Aqsa Martyrs Hospital in Deir al-Balah, a very small, about 60-bed hospital. And like you mentioned, Gaza's healthcare system has largely been destroyed. About 80% of the hospital capacity in Gaza is gone. That was accomplished with the destruction of Shifa Hospital. So right now, Nasser Medical Complex, which is 250-bed facility, it's very small, is the largest hospital in the Gaza Strip and the best, the most capable, and it's still completely. You or I wouldn't recognize it as a hospital in any other context. It's mostly just a building. Nevertheless, the Palestinian healthcare workers, they show up every day. It's really quite amazing, actually, to work with these people. They are. Their methods of especially providing surgical care. I'm a trauma surgeon, so that was mostly what I did. It's really they've come up with some ingenious ways of doing things. They're reusing instruments that are not meant to be reused. They're using sutures that are not meant to be used in this place or that place, and discovering that it actually works pretty well. They're doing operations as fast as humanly possible because you got to get this person out so the next person can get in. They're doing a lot of things without anesthesia that you wouldn't even think are possible, which isn't particularly pleasant, but it gets it done, and the person might not die. So, yeah, it's quite a thing to work in Gaza with these folks. But these people, we're doing this movie release for this documentary, American Doctor, and it's going into theaters. And so we go and do these question and answer sessions after a lot of the screenings, and people want to come up to us and say, "Oh, you guys are heroes," and this and that, and we appreciate it for sure. But you know, the heroes are the people that we left when we left Gaza. They're really something else.
0: And the fact that they have to recycle medical equipment is a testament to how much the whole little landlocked strip is being squeezed, right, on every level. It's food, water, everything.
1: People should understand. It's sometimes hard to picture what the Gaza Strip is. It is Kyiv, the capital city of Ukraine, is larger than the Gaza Strip, both in population and in landmass. It's got about 30% more people and 30% more land. Gaza is an incredibly small place. Right now, the population of Gaza is locked into about half of that territory, maybe even less. So it is by far the most crowded place in the world. It's also a place that is populated by half children, 70% of whom are refugees from the 1948 and 1967 wars. So in this tiny little place, that's smaller than one city, which is surrounded by two hostile countries and the sea, the entire might of the American and Israeli militaries has been unleashed on this place for 2 years straight. And that has resulted in the destruction of almost everything that sustains life there. All the housing, virtually all the housing, is gone. The entire healthcare system is gone. The universities are gone. All industry is gone. Most, even just bakeries, are gone. All food production has been destroyed. All water treatment is essentially gone. All reliable water treatment. There's no piped water anywhere. All the sewage system is gone. Like basically everything that keeps children alive has been physically destroyed. And that's the territory that we walked into the medical system of. You can't really medical your way out of genocidal violence.
0: Dr. Ahmad, tell us how you got in since you were screened out by the Israelis.
2: Yeah, I mean, initially I was able to enter because the border between Egypt and Palestine, Rafah, had been open. And so when I was able to enter at that time, it was actually quite easier, much easier than it is nowadays, as the Israelis have boots on the ground and are able to control everything and everyone that enters into Gaza. And it's part of the reason that when I came out the first time in 2024, I think the Israelis were gearing up for a Rafah invasion. And part of the impetus, of course, for them to go into Rafah was they really wanted to clear all of Gaza north to south, and have their troops have gone into all of these areas, and Rafah was the last step. But also that border, for the Israelis, it was very important for them to control. They really needed to make sure that they could shut it down. And after they were able to do so, Ian, that's when you started to see some of the really dire humanitarian conditions emerge. Once the Israelis had full and total control with boots on the ground of every single access point into Gaza, then they were able to restrict the food. And that is when famine-like conditions emerged. That is when they were able to shut down any sort of evacuations and really put pressure on the people of Gaza with respect to what was taking place, if they had been injured or they were sick or they had cancer. And so that also cut us off as humanitarians, as healthcare workers, as people who are trying to conduct humanitarian relief in the Gaza Strip. Once Rafah was closed, the entire trajectory of this episode was really doomed. I mean, we really saw people suffer in a horrifying way once the Israelis had such a tightening grip. And you know this, Ian, but the Israelis have always had control over the entry and exit of Gaza. But this was something that even to the tiniest detail, even the tiniest morsel of food could now be completely cut off by the Israelis. And they use that as a strategy. It's why groups like Oxfam and the World Food Program were accusing the Israelis of weaponizing starvation.
0: And of course, now they're living in tents and the winter is coming. So the misery that you're talking about will be even more intense. But as a doctor, what was it like and as an emergency physician to have a situation where you have limited supplies? How do you do triage when you've got more and more victims coming in by the minute, by the hour? And well, let's talk about triage. How must have been heartbreaking.
2: Every day it was, absolutely. I mean, you really aren't able to do triage. Many of us, and you know, I am from the World Health Organization. I've been trained in terms of mass casualty events. When you have a massive amount of people showing up, how do you triage? And the idea is there's a singular event that takes place and a hospital system will be overwhelmed. This happens in many parts of the world. It can be a flood, it can be a tornado, God forbid, it could be some sort of a mass shooting event. And you know, we figure out what's the strategy. How do we basically try to save as many lives as possible? That is the core sort of goal of dealing with disasters. And what happened in Gaza was this was happening multiple times a day. It wasn't one single event. It was every single day you could hear a bomb go off, and then suddenly you would see 20, 30, 40 people arrive in your emergency department within 20 minutes. And you don't even have the supplies to potentially address the injuries and help people survive for the first 5 or 6 people. And so we called it, you know, we call it in the United States when we deal with our broken healthcare system here in the US or some of the challenges that we face, we say healthcare workers deal with moral injury. And in Gaza, I mean, this was devastating, not just for us and for the local healthcare workers, just your inability to be able to say, this person, if I just had the things that I needed, they would be alive. And instead, you're saying that every day that you are there, you're saying, this person could have survived. This person could have survived. This child, we could have done something to actually help them live a full life. But instead, the Israelis are blocking the medical supplies that I need. The bombs keep going off a couple of blocks away. The hospital is running low on the diesel fuel to power the generators to keep the operating room open so we can get this kid from the ER to the operating room. So instead, you're seeing all of these people that show up, the majority of them end up going to the morgue and their families having to find a place to bury them. I mean, it was absolutely disturbing, Ian. I mean, we have worked in so many conflict settings and we have seen human suffering. But this manufactured, you know, policy towards the Palestinians in Gaza, repeating day in and day out for 2 years, it was absolutely miserable. And I think that's why the film shows us coming back to the United States and saying, this is the belly of the beast. We have to do something to stop this.
0: Dr. Sidwa, as a trauma and critical care surgeon, how did you deal with the situation? I mean, you've worked in Ukraine, Haiti, Zimbabwe, and Burkina Faso, but it sounds like what you experienced in Gaza was just beyond belief.
1: No, it's completely different, and Thayer just described it really accurately. You know, I'm writing a paper right now that compares. I was a resident during the Boston Marathon bombing of 2013. For people who don't remember, it was a terrorist attack in Boston in April during the Boston Marathon. I'm just doing a paper right now to compare that day to the March 18th, 2025 in Gaza. That was when the Israelis resumed the widespread bombing of Gaza, carried out this large aerial blitz starting at 2:30 in the morning. So all of the level one trauma centers together in Boston have about 4,000 hospital beds and about 270 surgeons total that are capable of doing trauma-related care. On the day of the Boston Marathon, they saw 127 patients, and we all thought the world was ending that day. I mean, we were all incredibly overwhelmed. Nasser Medical Complex, like I mentioned, has about 250 beds, has about 11 surgeons capable of doing trauma, two of whom were international volunteers, one of whom was me. And in that small little place with that tiny little staff, less than a tenth of what we had in Boston, we saw twice as many patients just that morning. 221 trauma patients came into Nasser Medical Complex that morning. The ratio of what you're doing compared to how many resources you have, how many people you're trying to take care of, and what you're trying to take care of them with, it's just off the charts. I don't know that this level of mass casualty, and certainly not in a sustained fashion, because like Thayer said, a mass casualty event, the way we understand it as healthcare providers is that there's one event that happens and generates casualties, and it's just more casualties than your hospital can handle. But what happens when that same event is repeated every 6 hours, and that goes on for 2 years straight? It's just obvious that no hospital system can competently deal with that. You know, you could take all the best hospitals in the world and put them into the middle of the Gaza Strip, and it still wouldn't be enough.
0: So, Dr. Ahmad, talk for about the way the media deals with this tragedy in Gaza and in general. the coverage, which has always been pro-Israel, but it is changing. If the media is not changing, certainly the American people are changing, particularly young Americans' attitudes are changing. Yeah. But still, here you are, you know, participating in a feature documentary, a 90-minute film, that, you know, is trying to get out there, I think, in a way. One of the things that I find gratifying about documentaries nowadays is that in many ways they make up for the paucity of reality in the media itself. It's almost like they're trying to compensate for the fact that everything in the way that the news is delivered in these little sound bites never gives you any context. And that's why we do a program called Background Briefing, in order to try and flesh things out a little bit, get some background, get some context, get some history. So how do you see the media landscape in terms of the way that the mainstream media's news portrays what you guys experienced and saw with your own eyes and tried to rectify as much as you could, compared to the need for a documentary, which, again, people may not want to see because it's tough. But on the other hand, it's necessary.
2: Right. Yeah. And I tell you, Ian, it's refreshing to be on a program like this where we can actually dig in a little bit to some of the nuance and be able to talk about the people that we worked with, because that was not the case with much of the media in the United States, especially some of these corporate cable channels, these 24-hour news networks. What happens, and you know, it's absolutely, you know, absurd, but you know, you'll get a call from a producer and they'll say, okay, yeah, we'll have you on, you can talk about your experience, we'll do it in 4 to 7 minutes. And you're sitting there thinking, there's no way that I can deliver the message that I need to deliver, that Americans should be hearing in 4 to 7 minutes on a network that only talks about Palestinians, first of all, in a very passive tone, as if there is no one that is kind of, you know, dropping the bombs on them. They just happen to die because there was an explosion. And that there's this massive, you know, human toll that's taking place. One of the most horrifying examples of this actually happened with Hind Rajab. A news anchor referred to Hind as a Palestinian woman. This is a 5-year-old girl. We have a recording hearing her voice, you know, appealing to the Palestinian Red Crescent to send somebody to save her, because every family member around her was dead. And there was an Israeli tank very close to her car that she was in. And instead, rather than kind of, you know, really explore what took place here, that tragedy, and how that tragedy signifies the war on children that took place in Palestine, in Gaza, a news anchor calls her a woman. I mean, it's a very deceptive term. The language is very coded when it comes to Palestinians and how many people have died. And then when we are speaking to them and we are sharing our eyewitness testimony, you can see this with Feroz, with Mark, with myself, with all of our colleagues who have gone and come back. There needs to be, anytime we say something, there needs to be like almost this clarifying, this qualifying comment afterwards, whether they can't verify it, or this is what the Israelis claim, or, you know, something like, as if to say that this is a very hotly contested issue. And these aren't just American healthcare workers who are credentialed, who are board certified, who have experience, who are essentially experts when it comes to, you know, conflict response, as if to say, they're actually probably, you know, not the, you know, they're saying this, but there's somebody who's of equal stature saying something else, not realizing that they're just reporting the Israeli military's propaganda arm. They're just reciting their talking points and refusing to allow us to even further explain just how sad the situation is and how something needs to change about it. And you're right, it is changing. And it's changing because the American public, through various means, whether it's social media apps or just general awareness, is demanding that sort of change. They're demanding it from their lawmakers and elected officials, but they're also demanding it from the media that they consume. And so they're forced to sort of change. But it's hard. It is really, really hard to undo sort of the years of propaganda, the years of dehumanization. And I think, you know, I think this documentary can help people at least have the terms, they can have the language to be able to use as they continue to demand more from their lawmakers and from, you know, what they're consumers of, whether that's the news or the media that they consume.
0: But just in the last minute, so Dr. Sidwa, just to follow up on what Dr. Ahmad just said, is the reason why the media hasn't really exposed fully the horrors that you and your colleagues witnessed? Is it to do with Hamas starting this war with massacring Israelis? And you know, you still quite wonder, what were they trying to achieve? How do you see why there is this bias in the mainstream media, since you and your colleagues have been tried to be interviewed and tried to get, you know, tell us what's happening and what you saw, which is what we've just discussed in the last half hour. So what's your take on that?
1: Yeah, you know, I don't know how, you know, even if you wanted to say Hamas started the war on October 7th, which I think is a pretty superficial way of looking at the history of the Israel-Palestine conflict. But even if you wanted to say that, that doesn't explain why when I'm on CNN talking to Biana, whatever her last name is, and I say, you know, in the 13 days that I was in European hospital in March and April of 2024, I saw 13 children shot in the head or the chest, small children. How does Hamas starting the war explain her answer to that, which is that CNN cannot independently verify what Dr. Sidwa just said? You know, that's kind of a strange, you know, if I had gone to Russia and said that I saw Ukrainian troops massacring children in Russian territory, would somebody have said, well, Russia started the war? You just, no, everybody would just say, wow, you really shouldn't massacre children. Maybe we should tell our ally not to do that. I don't know that Hamas's actions can explain the failings of the American media.
2: And I would ask too, with respect to before, you know, it was the deadliest year in the West Bank in 2023 before October 7th, and the media was still deploying these dehumanizing language towards Palestinians in that time frame, Ian. So it you know, this sort of narrative and this approach to Palestinians has existed long before October 7th.
1: Yeah, October 7th is not when Israelis and Palestinians first met each other. I think that's pretty obvious to most people.
0: Well, then, just in the last minute, how do we get beyond this? Obviously, a two-state solution looks incredibly remote. The horrors of Gaza are also happening on the West Bank. I just mentioned earlier on how 100 or so British and French diplomats have asked Macron and Britain's new prime minister to do something about the erasure of Palestine. That's what's happening, isn't it? And there's still, 10 plus million Palestinians. The Israeli right wants to make life so miserable that somehow they're going to slink off somewhere. Right. But where? Do either of you see any hope here on the horizon?
2: I mean, I definitely think there is a degree of hope. I think probably there's this sort of global community that has risen up and has realized that any of these violations of international humanitarian law or international law period that's taking place in Palestine, that's going to extend far beyond those borders. It will set a precedent where other sort of parties and conflicts will sort of continue to ignore things. And I think there is an effort for people to organize. There's an effort for people to ask their lawmakers to be morally consistent and to approach things with values and principles that can be shared by all humans. And we're seeing that when people don't do that, they're being voted out of office. We're seeing that here in the United States, and surely I think we'll see that trend kind of continue. So there is some hope there. Things are very dire. They are getting worse. I just came back from the West Bank a couple of weeks ago, and I can tell you that the situation is exploding there. But I do anticipate that we're going to reach to this boiling point where either the international community can step up and say, we are about a rules-based order, or we're going to see this trend extend far beyond the Middle East into other parts of the world.
0: So a quick last word from Dr. Sidwa.
1: No, I'll just say that, you know, what I see as hopeful is, you know, just one example is the people's reaction to this film. People see this film and, you know, the film isn't terribly gory, but it does force you to see what our bombs do to people. And when they see that, they say, wow, and we're responsible for this. We don't want to be. So I think that awakening, which is happening with this film and plenty of other things, is critically important. And that's where I see hope coming from.
0: Well, I thank both of you for joining us here today. I really appreciate it.
2: Thank you, Ian.
1: Thank you, Ian.
0: And joining us now, Sidney Blumenthal, a former assistant and senior advisor to President Bill Clinton and a senior advisor to Hillary Clinton. He has been a national staff reporter for The Washington Post, Washington editor and staff writer for The New Yorker, and his books include the bestsellers The Clinton Wars, The Rise of the Counter-Establishment, and The Permanent Campaign. And his latest book is All the Powers on Earth, The Political Life of Abraham Lincoln, 1856 to 1860. And he has an article in The New Republic, 2 years ago, they revered Trump. Now they ridicule and revile him. Welcome to Background Briefing, Sidney Blumenthal.
3: Thank you, Ian.
0: Well, thanks for joining us. And of course, I want to talk to you about the change underway amongst in the manosphere with the bros like Joe Rogan, who's helped elect Trump or re-elect him in 24, but now appear to be turning against him. But what do you make of this outrageous ruling from the Supreme Court, where the fair thing would have been to have stayed a stay from the appeals court so that the Supreme Court justices could mull over what's happening with Trump having torn down the East Wing and frantically building this monstrous ballroom? But John Roberts allowed him to continue. He's doing it at breakneck speed. He has workers around the clock. So by the time these justices mull it over, he could be well. He's already 60% of the having finished the damn thing. So is this yet another example of how much the Supreme Court is in Trump's pocket?
3: Chief Justice John Roberts is once again dependently relying on what's called the shadow docket. And that is where they take cases and then they make a decision without offering any reason, saying that they will make a ruling in the future. They've used the shadow docket during the second Trump administration to allow Trump to go ahead and create fait accompli. In other words, to put facts on the ground that can't be reversed. And by the time they get around to their decision, it's too late. And more often than not, they rule in Trump's favor. And this is a further example of it with the ballroom. And in relying on the shadow docket and kicking the can, Roberts is essentially overruling, at least in terms of time, the appeals court decision, which stated that Trump's ballroom was illegal. He had obtained no congressional approval whatsoever. This is the act, essentially, of somebody acting like a monarch, an autocrat, an authoritarian leader. And John Roberts has been, his action is to create passivity on the part of the court, of the Supreme Court.
0: Well, it's the actions of a wannabe monarch, a wannabe mafia boss, a wannabe Roman emperor. He wants, his poll numbers are tanking and they will continue to do so. And yet he wants to have these massive monuments to himself. And the worst part of it is that they're an enduring insult. The majority of the American people don't like this guy. They don't like what he's doing. And they want him to go away. And yet he is in our face and he's basically giving us the finger. But I wanted to get to your article at the New Republic. 2 years ago, they revered Trump. Now they ridicule him and ridicule and revile him. They're the tawdriest people. We have a tabloid presidency. I mean, Trump and Epstein and their years and years of best friendship. It's also disgusting. It's also being covered up by his toady, Todd Blanche. And the sons are awful. One of them's out there shooting endangered species. They're just a despicable bunch of lowlifes and grifters. But at least the youngest son, Barron, was thought to be not too bad, and he was brought up by his mother. Of course, his mother also has a pretty shady past. She started out as a sex worker in the sense that she posed for naked pictures, and there's more, apparently, according to a woman that was trafficked by Epstein, whose ex-husband is a special envoy to the White House. So there's all kinds of sleaze there. But the fact that Barron really brought the Tate brothers into the MAGA world, hosting their third Tate brother, their business partner, Justin Waller, at Mar-a-Lago in April of 2024, and then basically promoting this disgusting Manosphere stuff about how women shouldn't vote and that they belong to men. I mean, let's start with the Tate brothers. Their fortune they made was from having a bunch of women, particularly Eastern European slaves, women, enslaved women, essentially talk dirty to a bunch of wankers. That's how they made millions, right?
3: So let's start with the Tate brothers. Andrew Tate and Tristan Tate, dual US-UK citizens, former kickboxers, professional kickboxers, who are now, and let's start at the end to explain what they've done. They are under indictment from the Crown Prosecution Service in Britain on 59 counts of human trafficking, of rape and child pornography. They are alleged to, and there is extensive evidence, including public evidence reported by numerous news organizations from The New Yorker to the BBC, that they have engaged in physical violence against women, including underage women, pedophilia, and numerous crimes, including other crimes for which they've been indicted, such as money laundering. This was all well known because they were under arrest and indicted in Romania in 2024 when Barron Trump reached out to them to help his father's campaign and launch the Trump Manosphere. So let's talk about two things here. One is just to start with, because there's a lot to dive into. What is the Manosphere, and how does Barron Trump, this supposed innocent, get involved with it? The Manosphere is thought to be generally something involving a bunch of podcasters and influencers and shock jocks who use extreme masculinity to use and crude misogynist messages to appeal to young men in their transgressive, vicarious defiance against overbearing women, oppressive woke feminism, and it's it involves a lot of appeals to violence as well. So this sphere, Manosphere, was what was organized for Trump, very particular people, on behalf of his campaign in 2024. Barron Trump is thought to be a cosseted, privileged, semi-isolated young man, overseen by his protective mother, Melania, a helicopter mom, except that he spent a good deal of his time listening to these podcasters and influencers on the Manosphere. In a way, he was the target audience. He's this kind of pathetic young man who is awkward and doesn't know his place, has an uncertain identity, and he hears these people, and they appeal to hyper-masculinity, and he wants to model himself on that, especially because they idolize his very distant father. And he reaches out to them, and he reaches out to the Tate brothers, and he speaks with them. And soon he is a magnet for some of the worst people in the world. And it is something that is at the center of the 2024 Trump campaign. The Tate brothers were under indictment in Romania for all of these charges, human trafficking, rape, violence against women, child pornography, money laundering. So it was known who they were. And one of their business partners, a guy named Justin Waller, who's a kind of drifter grifter, a so-called entrepreneur from Baton Rouge, Louisiana, makes his way to Mar-a-Lago, insinuates himself with this lost boy, and becomes, according to the New Yorker, his dating coach and style consultant, tells him what suits to wear and so on, how to be a real man. And he is the business partner of the Tate brothers. And around the Tates is then organized people who they know and other podcasters, and they build up an organization. The Tates have more than 10 million followers at this time. They through their various outlets, including something called Hustlers University, that young men pay money to and learn the techniques of, as Andrew Tate has called it, a PhD, pimping hose degree. It involved people involved in an international criminal conspiracy for which they are now under indictment in Britain. So there's much more to talk about as well, about what happens to them in Romania as well, and the involvement of Trump administration officials.
0: Well, that's what I just want to touch on in the last couple of minutes here, Sydney, because, this kid's young and impressionable, and he's got a horrible father, and I don't want to talk about his mother, but in general, I find people like Vice President Vance, who came to the Tates' rescue when they were in Romania, Rick Grenell, another one who came to their rescue and helped them get out of Romania. When they got out here in the United States, they went to a UFC match in Las Vegas. Welcome to the States, boys. They were seated ringside with FBI Director Kash Patel. In June the 4th, they landed in Moscow as Vladimir Putin's guest at the St. Petersburg International Forum, where they said that Russia believes the proxy war against NATO is necessary to preserve Christian values and fight Satanism, which controls the West. So there are a lot of bigger fish to fry here than Trump's youngest kid.
3: Well, Trump's youngest kid threw himself in the center of a criminal ring. What we're dealing with here is an underworld, a real underworld, a real criminal underworld, and it is not separate from what was the Trump operation and is still the Trump operation. And this is a network of people who were and have been and still are central to how Trump politically operates and operates, for all we know, economically. Let's look at the Romanian incident and find out where we are today, because it's more than a fascinating trail. It is a story of international crime and political conspiracy. So, Romania had indicted the Tate brothers as a global crime racket for human trafficking, rape, violence against women, child pornography. They were arrested in Romania. It's 2024 while they're helping the Trump campaign. They're at the center of it. So what happens is that there is an election in Romania, and suddenly there's a constitutional crisis because the Tates are backing a pro-Putin candidate for president, an ultra-nationalist, who suddenly vaults in a first round to a very high position after only polling 5% just days earlier. So Romanian state security discovers nearly 100,000 cyber attacks on electoral infrastructure and coordinated digital amplification by Russian hybrid operations. And the Romanian Constitutional Court annuls these results. Now, and they're going to try and have a free election, and as opposed to one that has been manipulated and exploited by the Russians. February 15th, 2025, Vice President J.D. Vance arrives at the Munich Security Conference. He denounces the Romanian court ruling, and he says their democracy must not have been very strong to begin with. On the sidelines of the conference, Rick Grenell, and we should remember him, he is the former Trump ambassador to Germany in the first term, but also the man who subsequently would preside over the destruction of the Kennedy Center for the Arts here in Washington. And he is now acting as Trump's special envoy, accompanying J.D. Vance to Munich. He finds the Romanian foreign minister and corners him at the conference. "Hey," he says, "how are the Tate boys?" Well, this is taken by him as a personal threat. And the next morning, the Tates are released from prison in Romania through this threat, mafia-like threat, by the Trump envoy, with J.D. Vance, the vice president, threatening Romania from the stage of the Munich Security Conference. And the Tates are put on a plane to Miami. They're released. Roger Stone, the old Nixon dirty trickster and Trump advisor, convicted felon, crimes committed by Trump, greets them in Miami, and posts a picture of himself smoking cigars with the Tates, and says Rick Grenell secured the release of the Tates. Well, there's something more to this, and it goes to the question of why are the Tates helping a pro-Putin candidate in Romania? In 2022, Andrew Tate was posting disinformation, pro-Putin, word for word, that had been determined by U.S. authorities at the time to have been created by Russian intelligence. He was a Russian intelligence asset, if not agent. In June of this year, he went to the St. Petersburg International Economic Forum, which is Putin's anti-Davos. He was greeted like he was a visiting head of state, and he was taken to a Russian tank training ground. He fired weapons, he tested them, he praised Putin, and only a month later was he and his brother indicted by Britain's Crown Prosecution Service. But there's another shoe to drop, and that happened on August 20th, just now. Britain's counterterrorism police have declared that the Tates are now under investigation for their Russian propaganda effort and their trip to Russia. It has not yet been reported in the U.S. press. It is reported by the BBC. So what is our conclusion here about the Tate brothers, now under investigation by Britain's counterterrorism unit? For their involvement as part of a Russian operation, and the Tates at the very center of the Trump manosphere political operation, who were brought in by the president's son, Barron Trump. Well, there's a lot that needs to be uncovered. This is in some ways the new Epstein scandal, but not something that happened a generation ago. It is something that is ongoing. It's happening now. It's at the center of the Trump presidency. It explains in part the Trump campaign of 2024, which looks increasingly mysterious and may well have some continuity with the Russian interference of 2016 in our presidential election. and the Trump manosphere is in complete turmoil and confusion. It is divided over the Iran war. Humpty Dumpty can't be put back together again. But the investigation into the manosphere is on the eve of opening. If and when the Democrats win at least the House, I've spoken with Congresswoman Yasemin Ansari of Arizona, of the House Oversight Committee. She sent a letter to the Republican Chairman James Comer requesting a formal probe. And she wants to get to the bottom of this. She wants to subpoena Barron Trump. And she wants to unravel this network. Comer has done nothing. But come January, if the Democrats win the House and overcome all of Trump's efforts to thwart democracy in America again, then we may begin to see the investigation into this underworld.
0: Well, Sydney Blumenthal, I thank you very
4: much. Wendy, shall we begin?
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8: Hello and welcome to the better weather for Monday, August 24th. We are 64.6% of the way through the year. There are 30 days left until the official beginning of fall. Local early morning temperatures range from 48 degrees in Medusa to 59 in Red Hook. Regional average soil temperature is 70 degrees. It continues to keep sliding. Pollen levels today will be low. Air quality will be good. Today starts off with some fog that should burn off by 10 a.m. Dew points will be in the upper 50s as temperatures rise to 77 degrees at 3 p.m. Overnight, temperatures fall to 55 degrees. Tuesday will be partly cloudy with a high of 75 that will linger for a few hours. Overnight, temperatures fall to 57 degrees. Then Wednesday, again partly cloudy with a high of 78 at 4 p.m. Thursday, rainy, especially in the afternoon, high of 79. Today's tide schedule is high tide at 12:49 a.m., low tide at 7:36 a.m., high tide again at 1:24 p.m., then low tide once again at 7:34 p.m. Today's river temperature will be 77 degrees and the tide strength is average. Sunset today will be at 7:31 p.m., sunrise tomorrow will be at 6:09 a.m. Looking way up, we see X-class flare chances are at 10%. Plasma winds will be slow at 366 kilometers per second with a thin density of 1 proton per cubic centimeter. Radio propagation conditions are currently good with a level 1 noise floor. There are no chances of a roar this evening. The current sunspot number is 73. And this has been The Better Weather, brought to you by the Catskill Makers Syndicate.

0: if all goes well, we are coming to you across the country. It's a little noisy. We are live here in Sonoma County, and we're going to surprise you. We're going to tell you in one moment where we are. Let me introduce my senior producer here, Miguel Gavilan Molina, who's going to set the scene for us and bring in our first guest.
1: Thank you, Dennis. And just basically, it's a beautiful day up here. In the gateway, which is Santa Rosa, Sonoma County, to the Green Emerald Triangle. And the sun is out, the weather is beautiful, and we're here on the panel right now. Everybody's running a little late. It's Friday, TGIF. But right now I have Freddy Alvarez and also Sarah Schrader. And I'm going to start... Ramon Garcia just showed up. That's a good thing. We have almost a complete panel. We're waiting for Omar Figueroa, which he's, like I said, is on his way. But right now, I'm going to introduce Freddy Alvarez, who's one of the brothers, co-owners of a couple of dispensaries in Sonoma County. And one of the reasons we're really looking at the situation now, and we'll be talking about it a little later when Omar Figueroa comes, and that's that the federal government has reclassified Maria Juana, but to be politically correct, cannabis. Somebody accused me, hey, you're trying to Mexicanize the cannabis industry. And I said, wait a second. Cannabis is a politically correct word, but the real word is Maria Juana, Mary Jane. That said, here in the county, here in Santa Rosa, a revolution took place. And we have one of the brothers here, Freddy Alvarez, as a Chicano, Latino, one of the first businesses opening up in this county by these two brothers. But right now, I'm going to ask Freddy, welcome Freddy to the show here.
0: And maybe we could set the scene a little bit. Donald Trump, some of us feel he hasn't done much good for the country, but it looked like he did a little good when he signed on at the end of 2025 this executive order, really making it a little bit easier to use marijuana for healing, for medical situations. Obviously, that wasn't really Trump doing something good, but it did happen under his watch. What is the significance of that? Are we moving along? Is this the beginning of a wider acceptance of marijuana?
2: Well, my personal opinion, left wing, right wing, same bird. I think there's a big disconnection between the public and the government. I could just walk outside right now and I could ask every single person in this parking lot, the next parking lot, the next city, and the next city, and the next county, and the next state. No one wants to pay taxes for cannabis. It's that simple. So I think there's a huge disconnect between the public and the government when it comes to taxation without representation for cannabis, and the farmer and the community. And it's here in Sonoma County, cannabis is looked at as like wine. So when they have the grape, you'll see the cannabis leaf as well. We're really, we use the same employees for both industries. We use the same land. We use the same everything. It's just there's a big disconnect between both industries, how one has Williamson Acts and the cannabis doesn't. One's protected by the state and one's like a free-for-all.
0: Sarah, you want to talk a little bit more about this evolution and really what happened and exactly where we are now in terms of the medical use?
3: Well, the good news is we've got 6 million patients that use medical cannabis nationwide. 22% of our veterans are using cannabis. One out of five elderly patients are using cannabis. And now we are no longer criminals. So that's a really wonderful and amazing thing to realize, because we've been really pushing for over 20 years to see some major changes, and now we're just starting to see some of the benefits of those efforts. When Americans for Safe Access first founded in 2002, we were pushing for Schedule 2. The reason why we wanted Schedule 2 is because it could open the door to research, and once we had that research, we could show this was safe to put in a different schedule. We now want to see a Schedule 6. Cannabis doesn't belong in any of the existing schedules.

0: that we have here now. And so we still have a lot of work to do because that's not an existing schedule, and plants don't belong in the same categories as our pharmaceuticals. You know, for a long time, the only recognitions we had federally were the patents the federal government had and the IND program, which is a very limited group of people getting cannabis from the federal government. In theory, with these passages, we should have protections in our healthcare settings. We should have protections in our housing. We should be able to apply for our federal jobs now and, you know, really see some changes in veterans care and federal systems. You know, the push that Donald Trump made in December was really just more of the work that Obama started. Back in October of 22, Obama requested the Health and Human Services to do a review of cannabis, and that review came back saying we should change this to Schedule 3. The Department of Justice agreed.
1: Schedule 3 meaning what?
0: Take us out of Schedule 1. Schedule 1 means that there's a very high risk of abuse and no potential use for medical value. And so it's in the same category as things like cocaine and methamphetamine. So we need to see it recognized as a safer category when it comes to drug scheduling. And so Schedule 3 would actually take us down two categories, which is a positive move. And it will also, you know, impact the businesses when it comes to their taxes. There's certainly more hurdles in front of us. Anytime we have new legislation, we still have to push to make sure that these things are implemented correctly. But, you know, we've been waiting a long time for some of these changes, and so I'm trying to stay hopeful that we'll see some of these benefits for patients at least.
1: And what do you think the implications have been in terms of the criminalization of marijuana? How can we measure the impact, negative impacts, really, and what it would mean to transcend that and to not deal with that kind of archaic law anymore?
2: So I've been in industry since a child. I remember in high school, we sprouted seeds in FFA class and took them up to the mountains. That's when we were 14. I've seen the good and the bad of cannabis. Now we're treated here locally in Sonoma County as businessmen, but outside of this county, we're still criminals. It shouldn't take 30, 20, 10, 15 years to legalize a plant, which we know there's no harm for it. But since we live in a corporate country, it's all about who's making money and who is not. Here in Sonoma County, the wine industry is taking a big hit, and alcohol is taking a hit. Most of everybody I know is not drinking no more, so our competition isn't us no more. It's the alcohol industry, them bringing in money into a corporation, which is regulating cannabis. We all know cannabis doesn't hurt. We all know cannabis helps you stop other drugs, but who does this affect? We live in a corporate country. That's the problem.
1: 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Dennis Bernstein here with Miguel Gavilan Molina, and we are in Sonoma County, and we're talking about, you guessed it, marijuana. Gavilan.
3: I just want to say that Ramon Garcia just arrived. Orale, Eddie is here. If we can pull up a chair, we'll have him in the mix. But right now, Freddie, you mentioned something, because there has been this competition between the marijuana industry and the wine industry. And a few years back, there was big battles over water, the water usage.
2: We were fighting more than water. We were fighting over employees.
3: Back to the same employees.
2: We were fighting over employees because we, the cannabis industry, take care of people. We pay more per hour. We take care of our employees. When it comes to extorting an employee, which a guy in a high council doesn't see their employee know their name, nor their family, nor their struggles, they don't care paying 18, 17, work in 90-plus degree weather. We, the cannabis industry, we're very community-based.
3: Right, and a lot of, as you said, a lot of the, you know, cannabis industry workforce is undocumented workers, just like it is in the wine industry. But that said, I want to acknowledge that Eddie Alvarez just arrived. But before we turn the mic over to Eddie, I want to bring in Ramon Garcia, who for years has been at the forefront fighting and pushing for equity. Equity. In other words, counties get, you know, X amount of permits and licenses, and there's always been a competition. At the start of it, very few, you know, persons of color and women were getting licenses, you know, certification permits. That said, Ramon, you've been dealing with that. Where is the situation now?
4: where we are with social equity in the state is a pretty sad place, unfortunately. Where we are here in Santa Rosa, I think they just recently installed their social equity program after 4, 5, 6 years of being able to introduce it. The whole point of social equity programs in the beginning was to make sure we identified those people that were unfairly targeted by the war on drugs and were limited opportunity and access to education, to opportunity, to economic opportunity. That those are all the things that the war on drugs kept from communities of color. So we weren't able to go to school, possibly, you know, being targeted for marijuana. We weren't able to go to college, so that limited opportunity. Some of us went to jail. Some of us are still in jail for minor cannabis convictions, while we're talking about some of the minor problems. You know, there's a lot of people that sacrificed their lives and their families. They got property taken and their kids taken, and this is a heavy trauma. And so this was supposed to be an opportunity to take something that they used as a tool to target us and to eliminate our search and seizure rights, which led to a lot of other things, and create some positive change out of it. Unfortunately, although they admitted that these policies created targeted damage to certain communities, they also weren't willing to provide resources or opportunities. So you're asking a person who's been convicted of a crime, or maybe lower education, or maybe didn't have these opportunities, to actually come up with $1.5 million to open a dispensary at the very least, or other licenses, or be able to understand the regulatory, you know,
2: the hoops and the
4: roller coaster that is the highest, most regulated industry in the world. You know, like guns, plutonium, none of that is regulated the way cannabis is regulated. So you're asking a lot without any resources being given. So it was just the way I look at it. It was, you know, we were able to prove arrest records and showed the physical data that showed that they targeted us, but were they willing to actually commit resources to make sure that folks like this gentleman sitting next to me was going to have the proper resources to open it? No, they never were. And for me, it was never about really providing opportunity. It was about ending the 80 years of illicit cannabis going across the nation that California has provided for the last 100 years.
2: So regulation isn't helping.
1: You're listening to Flashpoints on Pacifica Radio. We are live in Sonoma County. We are talking about marijuana, and it's Eddie or Freddie.
5: Hey, you know, we're going to confuse you a lot. Just confusing the voice. That is Freddie, and I am Eddie.
1: We got Eddie, and Eddie, you're on the council.
5: Yes,
1: right?
5: Sir. Yes, sir.
1: You're a politician.
5: Yes.
1: And you came out of the struggle in your community in terms of police violence and killing of a child.
5: You know, this is the struggles that we've experienced, and what has toughened our skin and pushes us forward, regardless of what the system has in store for us.
1: Tell us about the struggle against criminalization of marijuana, and where you think the struggle is right now.
5: You know, the struggle that we've experienced, and you know, my brother witnessing me growing up, 8 years elder of him. But nonetheless, though, he and I have stood before the judge and facing charges for cultivation plenty of times. And one of the things I told my brother while standing in front of the judge, while standing in front of the camera in the booking, is don't let them see you sweat. Smile at that camera, because you know you're working for something that's just improving the quality of life for not only ourselves, but those who need the medicine. With the struggle of today and age, it continues. And what my brother was just talking about just a little bit ago, when we're talking about how the system feeds us crumbs when they've taken the only thing that was driving us forward. This was the equity program of ourselves, to ourselves, for ourselves. And once they took that economy from us, then they gave us an equity program. We didn't want their equity program. We wanted the whole apple. We had the apple. And now we don't even get the caramel off the stick. Where does it push us forward in the future? we're the only Latinos who've been able to own a dispensary in Sonoma County, the wine country. There were others that tried to follow this lead, to try to walk this path, and the government stopped them in their tracks. Thankfully, the Alvarez don't know how to quit, even though we probably should, but we don't. And we continue forward. We continue forward. The struggle is real. And it's economic oppression is what this is. And it's taking something good that we created. And also now we have venture capitalists who have taken this market. And they give us equity. What's equity? What's equity?
3: Well, someone that could answer that is sitting right next to you. I'd like to welcome Omar Figueroa. Lifelong activist around marijuana, and just a couple of days ago we talked and we laughed a little bit because somebody accused me, "Are you putting another panel together? How come you keep trying to Mexicanize, you know, cannabis?" And we laughed. I said, "Keke." I go, "Before cannabis became the politically correct term, it was what, Omar?"
6: Marijuana,
3: absolutely.
7: Mexican Red Bull.
3: Mexican Red Bull. But that said, there's been a lot of changes, Omar, in the laws governing cannabis. We talked a little bit about, you know, the federal government under the current administration of the sexual predator, convicted felon who's in the White House, trying to take credit for something that the Obama administration did. And that was, you know, lower the classification of marijuana.
8: And really, I would like you to speak to the multiple implications of the criminalization of marijuana. Who has it hurt? How is it still hurting the community? What has it meant for young people who are just sort of caught in the crossfire?
6: Sure. It's hurt humans of all types, especially patients, especially people who want to opt out of the pharmaceutical system. And what was it, your next question?
8: And you know, what are the implications for criminalization? Who gets hurt? And what happens to the folks who just get caught in the crossfire? Let me share something that I never told on the air before. My brother put me through college selling marijuana. And for years, he got away with it. And I wouldn't have gone to college if my brother wasn't taking that risk. Well, he got busted at a certain point. And his whole life and our whole family's life was turned upside down by that bust. Seriously, we were all set back 10 years. And I know that there are profound implications when you get busted. If you're just a family trying to get by, struggling, and there's a bust, you could easily end up in jail in the system forever.
6: Absolutely. And I've represented hundreds of people who have been charged with cannabis offenses. And the costs are not just financial, which is basically paying for a bail bond, missing work and missing school in order to go to court, having to hire private counsel to defend you, paying for expert witnesses. Those are just a fraction of the cost. There's also a huge emotional cost to the people because of the uncertainty. Many times you don't know what's going to happen next. And I would always tell my clients, do not be in a state of uncertainty. Don't just sit there waiting for the case to be over. Live your life, because that's what the system wants. They want to paralyze you with these charges. And so that's another type of cost. There's also the psychic cost. Whereas, you know, the alcohol industry is lobbying and advertising and trying to funnel young people to use alcohol, which they are now rejecting. But that creates a different type of mentality as opposed to the cannabis mentality. The alcohol mentality, you know, there's a saying which is very true. Put five guys together, give them alcohol, and there's going to be a fight. Put five guys together, give them cannabis, they're going to start a band.
9: Or a barbecue. Yeah.
6: Or a barbecue.
8: Again, you're listening to Flashpoints. Dennis Bernstein here with Miguel Gavilan Molina.
3: We got everybody's here now on board. We've been waiting. This is, for us, a historical moment. As I told Dennis, this is going to be history. We're going to have the leading Chicano Latino attorney on this side of the country, on the West Coast, Omar Figueroa. And then we've got two revolutionary rebels who have broken through the system, the Alvarez brothers, Presente, and someone that has dealt with the issue of patients' rights for the last 20, 30 years, and that's Sarah Schrader. And Ramon, I've known Ramon desde chiquito. His jefe, his father, was my kind of spiritual advisor, but Ramon has always talked about fighting, you know, some municipalities giving 5 permits. Ramon is in there with a person of color, Latino, African-American, indigenous, trying to say, hey, if you're giving 5 licenses, permits, at least one of them should be given, you know, to the, you know, area here that has a substantial, you know, Latino or African American Asian communities, and women. That's also involved. Women have also struggled to get permits, but Sarah has always fought for patients' rights to have access as medicine, not as recreational, but medicina. That said, I'm going to take it back to Sarah because, you know, right now, the way the country is, there's a lot of pressure, a lot of uncertainty. The government has been building a 200,000 personnel army, you know, of Gestapos, you know, masked, no badges, no ID, and are completely not held accountable for murder. With that happening, there's a lot of mental issues, a lot of mental stress, and I know that Sarah has dealt with that and is currently dealing with that.
0: So there's a lot of issues to deal with. One of the things I wanted to piggyback were Ramon's comments about equity. I formerly sat on the state legalization task force in San Francisco, and we were second to Oakland to try and create equity policies. There was a lot of good intent there, but there's a lot of differences in what a policy like that looks like in an urban versus an agriculture environment. Drafting Sonoma's equity policies looked very different than San Francisco. The one white elephant that I don't think we addressed in San Francisco is that we only qualified people that had cannabis arrests. Well, there's not a lot of people that were arrested for cannabis over the last 40 or 60 years in San Francisco. So the people that have been really impacted by this drug war are not necessarily even qualified for these programs, which means we're only hitting the tip of the iceberg in what we need to be helping to level the playing field that Ramon described. I really do think that we need to reconvene and look at the policies that we intended. We had a lot of really positive ideas that came into play, but we didn't predict the consequences that were going to come out of those good ideas. So it's time for us to reevaluate. It's time for us to see what worked and what didn't.
8: Well, talk about and that. Talk a little bit about those ideas. What specifically are you talking about?
0: I mean,
8: about?
0: The good news is we do have the win of employment. You know, California Normal really pushed hard so that we can no longer be fired from our jobs for cannabis. Like, that's a basic thing you would think would have been included with legalization. You all have access to buy it, but you're going to lose your jobs and your entire livelihood by using it? You know, that doesn't make sense at all. You know, I still live in an apartment building where if I get caught possessing cannabis, I would be evicted and homeless. And so, you know, these policies are going to take a while to trickle down and change. We still have people in hospice and hospital care that, you know, can't use in their ICU bed. So as much as we have these policies in theory change, you know, we still have to push. We still have to do lawsuits. We still have to find ways to keep these policies changing. One thing that just came to my attention recently with equity is that the federal government hasn't really blinked an eye at that. And what they have done is said if you have 2 prior felonies, which may qualify you for equity, and you get caught with something else, you could have fines up to $20 million. What are we going to do for the people that are targeted that, you know, end up with these type of consequences? So I, as much as I want to be optimistic and hopeful about the changes in the future, what's in writing could really screw us. And so as advocates, we still need to keep pushing forward so that the things that we see as justice get put into real policy and implementation.
8: Who wants to speak? It's an open, here we go.
7: Ready?
8: Introduce yourself as
7: Freddie Alvarez.
2: So the system is broken when it comes to cannabis. It's something so simple, human nature, right, that you should be able to use, like drinking water and air. But as I said before, we live in a corporate country, and corporate greed has taken over this country when it's something so simple. And we could walk down the street and get signatures, and everybody would agree that we, the people, are being overtaxed in cannabis, in life, in everything. And the system is broken. It's not that hard to fix. I've been watching it since a kid. I love history, and I live by this famous quote, if you don't know history, you will let history repeat. And 90% of us don't know history, and we're letting everything repeat right now as we speak. Cannabis, alcohol, your life. Nobody should tell you what to do as long as you don't harm no one else. And that's what we all grew up knowing and believing. But as we get older, they lie to us.
3: Because that's the language now of the government. Lie, lie, lie, lie, accuse, accuse, accuse. And it just goes like endless. But back to the question of the legal question. One of my concerns, and I think you barely touched upon it, Ramon, is that, you know, there's still people, you know, in jail, in prison, you know, for possession or using. And before the whole thing was reduced, and here in California, the whole idea of, you know, recreational use was finally made legal. There's still people, you know, in prison. And when that was happening, I heard a lot of talk from a lot of the activists, you know, in the marijuana movement to get the rights for people to use. And the whole thing was, well, you know, once it happens, those records will be expunged and people will let, you know, will be freed. That hasn't happened, has it, Omar?
8: No, cannabis has not been fully legalized in California. It's, you know, I always called it semi-legalization because that's what it is. Basically, it's a commercialization of the product. Commercial cannabis activity without a local permit and a state license is still a crime. It's still prosecuted. And, you know, now they're going after people's money, no longer after their freedom, but there's code enforcement. You don't get a jury trial. You don't get a public defender when there's a code enforcement action. And so there's very streamlined due process. If you could call it due process, it's really a sham. And
7: code enforcement, what is code enforcement? What does that mean?
8: Oh, sure. Let's put some context on that. So it's basically when the local county or municipal code is violated, because most municipalities in California prohibit cannabis activity almost everywhere in all parts of their municipality. And they only allow what they call commercial cannabis activity in very small locations. Who does that benefit? Wealthy landlords who can rent their properties at a cannabis premium. Who does it disadvantage? The consumer. We, the people, are the ones who suffer. We're basically paying for landlords to get rich, for municipalities to overtax and overregulate cannabis. And it's simply not fair on a plant that can grow freely. You know, we still have a lot of activism to do. Don't forget, Jack Herrera wrote a great book that many people don't remember, but it's called The Emperor Wears No Clothes. And that book is becoming more and more prophetic each day, because his basic message is that hemp, cannabis, it's the same plant, there's no difference, can save the world. And it can replace the petrochemical industry in terms of plastics by creating bioplastics. It can it can alter modern medicine by allowing for a very, you know, one of the most benign medicines that exists that does not have a lethal dose where that it's impossible to die of cannabis over-intoxication or over-ingestion. So it's one of the safest substances, and it's not really used in modern medicine. It's something that we need to change. And also, I was talking earlier about the psychic conditions and how it changes the mentality. It's because cannabis is not a slave drug, unlike alcohol or caffeine or all the drugs, tobacco, all the drugs that are used to enslave people and that make them, you know, want to be able to cope with horrible realities of modern life and working themselves to death. Cannabis makes people question, why am I working myself to death? It's not like, oh, I feel good, I can go back to work tomorrow after my hangover clears. Instead, people are like, wait, why are we doing this in the first place? And so it's a very revolutionary substance. You are listening to a special edition of Flashpoints. We're talking about marijuana, and we're going to take a short break, and then we're going to talk more about how marijuana might even be able to help us save this world. Stay tuned.

0: I think you are listening live to Flashpoints on Pacifica Radio, and that's live. That's a motorcycle. There's a car passing right by, and we're here talking about marijuana. And somebody even suggested that this beautiful green plant might be able to help us save this world. Introduce yourself and tell us what you're thinking.
1: Ramon Garcia here with the Equity Trade Network. I think, you know, when we talk about this plant, we're being really in this bubble of what we've done here in California. But ultimately, this has been a plant that us as Native folks have used for thousands of years. It's been part of our culture, part of our ceremony, part of our medicine, and part of our history that was taken away from us. So when we talk about the war on drugs, we're talking about policies that were used to target certain individuals to create a lack of access to opportunity, education, generational wealth, whatever you might want to talk about. Well, here we are again talking about how do they use these systems that you talked about in terms of we're in this country that has certain systems, and how do they use them? Well, now they've got us talking about Schedule 3, but what is the reality of Schedule 3? The reality of Schedule 3 is that is right now the way those systems are set up. That's ruled by the FDA. That's ruled by the DEA. So, like, tell me one small mom and pop business that has an FDA approved product on the market, and tell me how is that going to benefit us as social equity, or us in cannabis? How is that going to benefit us in terms of, like, breaking down the stigma and changing what that targeted damage did to our communities? It's not. We need it descheduled. We need this plant to be outside of that schedule and be treated like an agricultural product. And yes, there is a lot of good that could be done with Schedule 3 in creating medicines that help save the world. Like, literally, we have an endocannabinoid system, and this plant touches every organ in your body. So how can it save the world? It can heal a lot of things. It can create homeostasis in your body that allows your body to heal from all these things. We've already seen what it does for cancer and other things, but because of the scheduling, we know culturally what it does for our bodies, but it's not proven under this current system.
2: I think the main benefit of Schedule 3 is that there's some limited tax relief for medical businesses, and many cultivators are switching over their designation from adult and medical use just to straight up medical use. Same with manufacturers and distributors in the licensed commercial market, because then, you know, the tax benefit is they can write off their business expenses. Something that's not widely known outside the industry is that you cannot write off your business expenses, your rent, your employees, your attorneys, your advertising. None of that can be written off from one's taxes. And you have to pay taxes on all the revenue, every dollar that comes down walks in through the door. And it's simply not fair. It, you know, it creates a huge disadvantage to the cannabis industry compared to, say, the alcohol industry, which they can write off all their business expenses, compared to the pharmaceutical industry. Not only can they write off all their business expenses, they get taxpayer funding to conduct research, and then they get a monopoly once they get the patented medicines. So we really have to deschedule cannabis entirely. Cannabis will not be free until it's regulated the way we regulate caffeine, another substance that was, when it was introduced into Europe, did you know that caffeine was considered the devil's creation? And then a pope said, oh, I'm kind of curious. And so he tasted some coffee and he blessed it. And now coffee is widely accepted.
3: And he taxed it.
2: Yeah, that's right. And I'm not against taxation, because taxes are the cost of civilization. Otherwise, we wouldn't have public schools, we wouldn't have public libraries, we wouldn't have public roads, we wouldn't have, emergency care. But, and so it's okay to have you know, regular taxation, moderate taxation, but it's got to be spent on the people, not given to military contractors, spent on foreign wars, spent on corporate welfare, and that's what a lot of our taxes pay for. And so it's simply, you know, uncivilized to tax the hardworking people and not give back any benefits, not have any benefits of living in an organized modern society. We don't get health care. We have deteriorating services. We get nickel and dime to death. It's absolutely unfair. And the way we're going to stop it is the way we started this whole wave that has gone across the world of legalization. And that was a small group of thoughtful and committed people decided to change the world. And that's the only thing that ever has. And we have to do that again.
3: That said, that was Omar Figueroa. And we're talking about taxation. And there's two brothers here, the Alvarez brothers, who deal with that probably daily.
4: Daily, 24 hours in my head. Well, just within my eyesight, they're building a 7 to 8 story prison, a.k.a. jail. And then within my same community, they're closing schools. That just says it all. This government isn't for the people.
5: And actually, as the Eddie Alvarez city councilman representative, I will push back against not only that statement, but also a lot of the statements that I've heard today. And why do I do that? Because now I have the experience of being within the system. And one thing that I want to remind each and every one of us, as well as our listeners, is you are the government. You are the government. You are the policymaker. So in other words, when we talk about advocacy, we talk about prison systems, how well it's defined and designed. It's designed by those that are profiting from it. It's a perfect system for those that created it. So let us create our system and let it be perfect as well.
6: Are you saying there's power in the people?
5: I'm saying I've seen it, I've tasted it, and I can tell you that Roseland is better than it's ever been. I can tell you that we have a library coming. I can tell you that we have parks opening. I can tell you that our housing is increasing. And the people are speaking up and being heard. So I'm saying there is power in the system because it's driven by the people. But if only a few speak up, there's still 9, 7, 6 that don't speak up. We need those missing links to speak up so we are being heard and let the masses be the influence. That is what I'm saying.
4: There's a famous saying in our family, closed mouths don't get fed.
5: That's right.
3: Absolutely.
4: And it's about we the people.
3: Absolutely. And we the people, that is us. Right now, we're, you know, just less than 80 days before the midterm elections. And one thing that I know, and that's that the Democratic Party, the parties that exist right now, cannot win local, state, or federal elections without the brown vote. That is becoming so, so clear. But in this industry, the one thing that I've seen, you know, compared to 10 years ago, 20 years ago, marijuana was like a cottage industry. You know, little farmers here, little farmers there, you know, people, you know, developing their products and so forth. And within the last 5 years, the corporations have come in and taken over. And I think you brothers, as business, you know, persons in the county, have seen that happen.
4: We could tell the quality isn't the same. Honestly, the quality is not the same.
2: And I was going to add that the corporations and the venture capitalists, the family offices, you know, the rich people who try to control all facets of economic activity, they try to take over and they lost their shares. Why? Because they do not understand cannabis. They have no passion for cannabis. Some don't even use cannabis, have never used cannabis. They just see it as another commodity to buy and sell. And so I think that there's people power, and we, the people, can vote with our dollars. And that's what I'm going to turn it over. This is Omar Figueroa, and I'm turning it over to Ramon Garcia, who...
7: And on that point, to piggyback on what our brother in the council here said, when we've been trying to get the government to admit that they created policies that created damage for over 500 years on this continent, We did that in Oakland with the first social equity program. And how did that happen? That happened by a small group of people that refused to let their voice not be heard. And so that change comes small and it comes local. So don't let anybody tell you that your voice doesn't matter. Like, that is the problem that, we've come to, is we're allowing other people to speak for us or other people to lead that charge, as opposed to understanding the power that comes from our voice. And that's what the Equity Trade Network is really about. And the certification was about, okay, we've been around this plant for millennia, right? And we understand the plant and our consumers. And so now, as opposed to just protesting and burning stuff down, it not changing, like, we can vote with our dollar. I apologize, my bad. Things not changing. We can vote with our dollar. We can invest in companies, businesses, people that are actually reinvesting into our communities, as opposed to continuing to give our money and our power to businesses that go outside of our communities and have no investment in voting on the local schools or paying the local taxes or any of that. It is within our power as communities to stand up and make that change, and that's what we've been doing collectively.
5: And to that, brother, I will add our responsibility, and it's going to take discipline.
4: Freddie Alvarez, I think, honestly, like he just said, that's a really good point. If you don't want to speak up, you don't want to be outspoken, you don't be shunned upon or stand out like a sore thumb, vote with your dollar. Do a background, who the owners are, what brand you're supporting, what they're doing with their brand, how do they move, how do they employ. That's an easier way to help change the industry. Don't support big corporations, or if you do, what are they doing? What are they doing to help? The owner is everything. It's like, you want that guy to be your bus driver or not?
0: I want to bring you back in, Sarah, and I want you to talk more about the struggle on the medical side and what you think some of the challenges are.
8: So I'm going to go back to the change to Schedule 3 hypothetically,
0: okay,
8: here, because that was part of our conversation,
0: yes,
8: today.
0: Please.
8: And that change is not going to decriminalize cannabis, nor is it going to legalize adult use of cannabis. It's not going to change the FDA policy on how they approve what products are safe for us to use. Like, when we say this is good for melanoma, you know, there's research behind it. And so, you know, any product that wants to use those statements is going to have to go through an FDA process in the future. This is only going to allow access in states that have their own medical cannabis laws. And so there's still a few states out there that haven't, you know, gone through the whole push of writing their own legislation. This isn't going to affect hemp definitions. And it's not going to allow us to travel state to state unless the other state has reciprocity. So as a patient, you know, if I want to go visit my grandmother, you know, I'd like to take my medicine with me and know that I'm not going to get sick while I'm traveling. And so these are important and might seem like small pieces, but they infect individual lives in big ways. The other thing is, this doesn't change federal penalties outside of state law. So the laws that are existent, if they feel like someone's breaking them, they're still going to enforce those. And last but not least, this doesn't affect our military. There's still a zero tolerance policy for our military when we know how much this is helping them. And so, you know, watching people that are sacrificing themselves for our country, for our government, later get consequences for using an herb, we still got a lot of work to do. And I do want to acknowledge some of the organizations that have really been pushing for some of that work. I've worked for many years with Americans for Safe Access. I also want to give highlight to Students for Sensible Drug Policy, National Organization of Reform of Marijuana Laws, more commonly known as NORML, as well as California NORML. You guys rock. Oaksterdam University has been doing a lot of education on these changes as well. Also want to acknowledge the Equity Trade Network. And two more organizations that I think are worth mentioning. We're talking about impacts of drug war. We still have many individuals incarcerated on cannabis. You know, many people don't even realize that Edwin Ruiz is still there 40 years later. And so we got to look at Last Prisoner Project. We got to look at Freedom Grow. We got to look at ways to change these policies long term.
3: Well, while we're doing that, I know you have something to say, Omar.
2: We are not done yet. You know, we have semi-legalization at the state level. We have half-assed medicalization federal level. cannabis is still not free. Cannabis users are still not free. And it's not going to happen if we tune out. The system wants us to tune out from politics. They make politics so disgusting and so such a, you know, turnoff that they want the people to turn away from it, to like not think about politics because it's unpleasant, to not be active because you will stick out. And we cannot allow that to happen, because if we disengage, we disengage our power. And, you know, one of the most common ways that we give up our power is by thinking we don't have any. The truth is we have lots of power. We have to talk to each other. We have to organize, and we can't give up. We're not done yet. There's still much more to be done.
6: And what are the structures that stand in the way? What are the things? Well, what has to happen first, second, and third? What kind of transformation do we need here?
2: I think the first one is for people to elevate their conscience, realize that they do have power, that, you know, doing nothing is exactly what the system wants you to do, and to start, like, talking to like-minded folks, because that will create that critical mass of conscience. Remember, the people who started Proposition 215, that was a 1996 voter initiative in California that kicked off legalization worldwide. Do you guys know that cannabis is federally legal in Germany, in one of the most regulated, uptight countries on earth? They're far ahead of us. And so I think what we have to do is realize, like, we are more powerful than we have been taught, and that our power is by being together. You know, like so that's where you start. You start by talking to other people, by, you know, meeting together. The cool thing about the cannabis industry, and, you know, before it was an industry, it was a cannabis movement. And so people would get together, they would plan, they would organize, they would strategize, and then they would also celebrate life together. And so you got to have a joyful movement for people to want to join it. It cannot be all, you know, militant and no fun. As Emma Goldman said, I don't want a part of a revolution where I cannot dance. And so it's got to be, you know, a joyful movement. It's a movement that is based on a love of life, not a, you know, love of death, thanatocratic regime, which we're currently living in. And so how are we going to change that? By having hope, by getting together, by us all collectively expressing our wish for change, because a better world is possible, and it's inside us, and we have to let it out.
6: Beautiful.
3: And I think today is a good demonstration of that. This panel we put together is a trailblazing, radical, you know, show. And we have the two Alvarez brothers here who are, you know, trailblazers in the Green Emerald Triangle. But that said, I know that you both, and a lot of us, you know, if we look back, you know, 20, 30 years ago, we were all growing, you know, our little plots, you know, to share with our familia, to share with our homies, you know, to share with the neighborhood. It was something we grew and shared. I know that as raza, as Latinos, and we all have the same story. In the closet, in my jefitos, at my parents' house, was a big jar where my jefe would, you know, get, 100%.
5: Alcohol, the caña.
3: And the sugar cane alcohol, and stuff it with the leaves and bud of marijuana. Let it there for 6 months, take it out, and everybody would use it for arthritis, rheumatismo, pains,
5: fevers.
3: So sometimes people go, ¿qué es eso? Oh, yeah, your jefitos, your parents have that too? Everybody has the same story. So it's been part of our culture. Passed down. But at this point, you know, we've seen a change. Now the corporations have come in and taken over the growing of marijuana. You have massive warehouses of indoor. And there is a big difference between indoor and sun-grown outdoor marijuana. But in all of it, the industry has been workers, you know, from trimmigrants, you know, processing it, y todo, the growers cultivating. For much of that, the workforce is brown. So that said, there's a big threat with ICE. They made it clear about a month and a half ago that they're no longer going to be going to Target. They're no longer going to be doing Home Depot, you know, or waiting outside of churches or waiting outside of courthouses or jails. They're going to work sites. So that means that the cannabis industry, you know, in the agricultural areas are going to be under fire. Yourself, Eddie, here in Santa Rosa, which is the center of Sonoma County, the economic base that's being held up by the wine industry and the cannabis industry. What do you see happening with the workers?
5: You know, when it comes to agriculture, City of Santa Rosa is not deep in the agricultural business. That's more for the county of Sonoma, as it has the land that's open for the agriculture aspect of it. For us, it's more of the commercial part of it, the retail aspect of it, since we're more of an urban area. But nonetheless, it affects us because those individuals live in Santa Rosa. Those individuals have their families here in Santa Rosa. So it does affect us, but not to the level of agriculture. We get the secondary effect of that. Now, when it comes to worker protection, it goes so far. It goes so far than dignity and employment. It's dignity of existence. Now the fear tactic that we're seeing at the federal government goes far, far beyond the workplace. But yet, you know, even as a council member, when we look at projects, community improvement projects, there's threat right now from the federal government that they, at their whims, can stop a project halfway through. So if you think about the community improvement projects of a park, imagine that we invested $5 million into this park and also the government says, stop. We can no longer continue it. We don't get the $5 million back. But we're left with an open space that was supposed to be a community equity project. It's absolutely disgusting what is happening when it comes to local rights, and that includes that employment. So it goes far beyond our local economy. And when it comes to midterm elections, shame on us. Shame on us if we do not choose correctly. Because after all, I'm here. I think that's the purpose of me being here today, is to be that voice that says, hey, it's on us. It's on us to have the government that we deserve. What kind of government do you want? I know what kind of government I want.
6: Well, hopefully they won't elect Trump for a third time. But that's an indication of the problem deep in our country, and which you're getting to as well. Again, you're listening to a special edition of Flashpoints. What an honor. And let me tell you who, before we say goodbye, I want to make sure everybody knows who we've been talking to. We've had Sarah Schrader here, Ramon Garcia, Freddie and Eddie Alvarez, also Chuch has shown up, Miguel Gavilan Molina. Who did I forget? And my brain is doing a big blank here.
2: Omar Figueroa.
6: Omar Figueroa, my brain. So again, we've got 4 minutes.
9: Don't forget yourself.
6: I'm Dennis. We've 4 minutes. We've got 4 minutes. Let's go around and just a little goodbye message from everybody here.
2: So my goodbye message.
6: And introduce yourself.
2: This is Omar Figueroa, and I'm the lawyer. You know, I've been an activist and an attorney for decades now. And my message to everybody is register to vote. Make sure everybody you know is registered to vote. And make sure that everybody actually does vote. Democracy cannot work unless all the voices are heard.
5: And Eddie Alvarez, city council member, city of Santa Rosa, and I'll echo that same sentiment. You know, for decades, they have conditioned us to say, my vote doesn't matter. There's no greater lie in politics and our democratic system than that. So if you think about what your rights are, don't believe the biggest lie that we've been taught. Your vote does matter. Your voice matters. Your right to organize matters. Your voice to hold us elected officials matter. The right for you to question everything of your government matters. I believe that to be the most patriotic.
10: Ten. Nine.

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1: Florida's Democratic Senate primary.
2: In November, we are going to show again what happens when every day people come together around a shared vision.
1: And we will go to California, where Aisha Wahab has won a special election for a seat in the House, even though AIPAC spent millions to defeat her. She's set to become the first Afghan-American in Congress. All that and more coming up. Welcome to Democracy Now!, democracynow.org, the War and Peace Report. I'm Anjali Kamath. Amy Goodman will be back later this week. Iran's leaders have threatened to halt all oil exports from the Persian Gulf and to treat any nation's support for U.S. sanctions against Iran as an act of war. The threat came ahead of today's announcement by Treasury Secretary Scott Bessent of what the Trump administration is calling an economic D-Day, aimed at completely severing Iran's remaining financial lifelines. This is Iranian Foreign Minister Abbas Araghchi.
3: This is a repetitive scenario, from the crippling sanctions imposed during the Obama administration to the maximum pressure campaign during Trump's first administration, and now the latest sanctions. All of these measures have been introduced under different titles, but they represent the same kind of bullying that we have always seen in American policy. In other words, it is the same movie they keep playing over and over again. We know this movie, so we know how to confront and deal with it.
1: On Sunday, Iran's currency, the rial, sank to a record low against the U.S. dollar. The International Monetary Fund now predicts Iran's economy will contract by nearly 5.5% this year. Fuel prices are surging in Iran, something that preceded nationwide protests in 2019 and earlier this year. In Gaza, two Palestinian brothers were killed and several others wounded when an Israeli war plane struck a tent sheltering displaced people near Al-Aqsa Hospital earlier today. The attack followed another bloody weekend in Gaza. On Sunday, Israeli forces killed at least two Palestinians, including 4-year-old Mohammed Abdel Salam Taha. Separately, a girl was injured by Israeli fire on Sunday in a camp north of Khan Yunis. According to Palestinian officials, Israel has violated the U.S.-brokered so-called ceasefire agreement nearly 4,400 times since it took effect in October. This is Abu Ahmed, a displaced Palestinian who was sheltering close to a building that was blown up by Israel on Sunday.
4: There is no ceasefire. There is nothing. There is nothing. Our lives are destroyed. Our youth are destroyed. What can we do? We want solutions. We want to live in peace. This does not make sense. This does not make sense. It's true these things are happening to other people, but I am also human. I see these things. People torn into pieces. We die. Our morale is destroyed.
1: Meanwhile, Israel's government has warned it may further intensify its attacks after several kites landed in an illegal Israeli settlement on Gaza's border. Palestinian officials said the kites were flown by children, were made of paper, and posed no threat. But Israeli Defense Minister Israel Katz accused Hamas of launching attacks, calling the use of kites an act of war. Israel's far-right National Security Minister Itamar Ben-Gvir has posted video on social media celebrating the construction of gallows where Palestinians will be hanged.
5: This is the facility. In this place, the terrorists will be executed. A hanging rope, viewing chambers where the crime victims will be able to come and watch, like in the United States, by the way. And we are fulfilling what we promised. Look, there were those who ridiculed. There were those who giggled. This place is starting to be built. The facility is being built.
1: In March, Israeli lawmakers passed a law mandating death by hanging

0: the 1967 war, as well as more territory in southwest Syria it seized after the fall of Bashar al-Assad. In Canada, Prime Minister Mark Carney has announced retaliatory tariffs on U.S. imports after talks collapsed without a deal on Friday. On Saturday, the U.S. slapped 50% tariffs on around $20 billion worth of imports from Canada. In response, Carney announced tariffs on $20 billion of U.S. products beginning on September 8th. Carney spoke to reporters on Saturday.
1: Why does it feel like today Mark Carney is going to war? Trade war. The tone.
2: Because we were attacked. You're at war when you get attacked. We got attacked. U.S. put 50%. We waited until the United States decided to actually implement these so-called 338 tariffs. That's fine.
0: We'll have more on the U.S.-Canada trade war after headlines when we'll speak with Avi Lewis, the leader of the New Democratic Party in Canada, and Lori Wallach of the American Economic Liberties Project. In New York, a federal judge has struck down a Trump administration ban on issuing visas to immigrants from 75 countries. When the policy was enacted in January, the State Department claimed, without evidence, that people from those nations are likely to receive public benefits after arriving in the U.S. Among the countries targeted were Afghanistan, Brazil, the Democratic Republic of Congo, Iran, Iraq, Nigeria, Somalia, Sudan, and Yemen. In her ruling, U.S. District Judge Jeanette Vargas said Trump's measure was, quote, patently unlawful and violated federal immigration law by discriminating on the basis of nationality. In Texas, calls are mounting to shut down the South Texas Family Residential Center in Dilley, where it's estimated more than 100 children are being detained by ICE. This comes after a 5-year-old boy, identified as Liam Tadeo, and his father were taken by ICE on their way to a child's soccer game in Austin last week. Journalist Lydia Terrazas of Univision posted a video on social media showing Liam crying and his father handcuffed as they're escorted into a vehicle. The arrest happened just days before Liam was set to start kindergarten. This is Texas Democratic Congressmember Greg Kassar.
3: ICE just arrested a 5-year-old boy on his way to a soccer game in my home city of Austin, Texas. His name, just like the name of the little boy from Minnesota, is Liam. And Liam should be starting kindergarten this week. But instead, he's sitting in a trailer prison right now in Dilley, Texas.
0: Texas Democratic Congressmember Joaquin Castro said ICE denied his request to visit Liam and his father at the ICE camp. Castro said afterwards, quote, his detention is another devastating example of why Dilley must be shut down and why our government must end the detention of children and families. I have seen firsthand the conditions that children and families are being subjected to at Dilley, and no child should be held there. Dilley is run by the for-profit prison company Core Civic. More than 160 people have been deported to Haiti as the Trump administration begins to round up immigrants following the end of TPS, temporary protected status. It was the first deportation flight to Haiti after the Supreme Court greenlit the Trump administration's termination of TPS for an estimated 350,000 Haitians. The plane landed in the northern Haitian city of Cap-Haïtien Thursday. The country's main international airport in Port-au-Prince has been deemed too dangerous due to gang violence and growing political instability. Many of those deported last week were TPS holders and had been living and working in the U.S. since 2010. In related news, a U.S. Navy sailor who is on his 9th month of deployment aboard the USS Abraham Lincoln said his father has been detained by ICE. Joshua Aviles said he'd received a call this weekend notifying him of his father's arrest. Luis Manuel Aviles was taken into custody during a traffic stop in Key West, Florida. His wife said he's a handyman with a valid U.S. work permit. Aviles is originally from Nicaragua and has lived in the U.S. for nearly 20 years. His son Joshua said on social media, quote, this is heartbreaking for me. I don't know how I can mentally continue working 12-plus hour days knowing that my dad is somewhere possibly being treated like a criminal. My dad's only crime was coming to this country to give my siblings and me a better life. Tyson Foods, the largest meatpacking and processing company in the U.S., has shuttered two of its facilities in Illinois and Utah, laying off more than 3,000 workers. The company said in a release earlier this month that it'd be closing its Joslyn, Illinois, and Eagle Mountain, Utah facilities, claiming, quote, one of the most historic cattle shortages.

0: the country has ever experienced as the reason for the move. About 2,500 Tyson employees were impacted in Illinois alone due to the sudden closure of the plant. Workers and supporters held a rally in Joslyn Friday in protest of the mass layoffs. They're demanding the facility be reopened, as well as 6 months of full compensation and benefits for workers who've been left jobless. This comes as Tyson Foods CEO and President Donnie King made over $34 million in 2025, according to the Securities and Exchange Commission. In northwest Indiana, thousands of homes remain without power nearly 2 weeks after high winds and torrential rain knocked down trees and power lines, leaving behind flooded basements and roads. More than a third of a million homes and businesses were affected by the storm. This is Desmond Pompey, a resident of Hardhead, Gary, Indiana, where over one in three residents lived in poverty even before the disaster.
1: And these are all the things that people take for granted. The basic things, as far as like power, taking a shower, flushing your toilet, anything of that nature like that. So we really under siege, and I hope they just take care of the situation.
0: And a private arbitrator has ordered the Washington Post to rehire the opinion columnist Karen Atiyah with back pay. Atiyah was fired last fall over comments she made about the death of conservative activist Charlie Kirk. Her termination came as the Washington Post laid off more than 300 journalists, dismantling its sports, local news, and international coverage, all under the ownership of billionaire Amazon founder Jeff Bezos. That followed Amazon's $1 million donation to President Trump's inaugural fund. Karen Atiyah spoke to Democracy Now! In February.
2: The reason why this is an international news story, I think the Washington Post stands for a lot more than just a media company. It stands for a lot more than even just journalism, I would say. For a lot of people around the world, they're looking at the Washington Post as a proxy and a bellwether for what's happening to America and democracy.
0: And those are some of the headlines. This is Democracy Now!, democracynow.org, The War and Peace Report. I'm Anjali Kamath. Amy Goodman will be back later this week. The U.S.-Canada trade war is deepening after talks collapsed without a deal on Friday. Canadian Prime Minister Mark Carney accused the Trump administration of issuing demands that would compromise Canada's sovereignty and undermine key industries. On Saturday, Trump slapped 50% tariffs on around $20 billion worth of imports from Canada. Carney then announced retaliatory tariffs on $20 billion of U.S. products beginning September 8th. Carney spoke on Saturday.
3: We've been under no illusions. We recognized from the start that America has changed. Early last year in this room, I observed that the decades-long process of steadily increasing integration between our economies was over. Our government understood before many that America would transform all of its commercial relationships, that it would put a series of tariffs on its closest allies and use economic integration as a weapon. We recognize that sometimes its signature was written in pencil. The gap between partnership and competitor, unfortunately, has remained too wide in recent days. So last evening, I instructed our negotiators to return to Ottawa. We cannot accept what they've offered, and we will not give what they've asked.
0: Canadian Prime Minister Mark Carney took questions from reporters after his address.
4: Why does it feel like today Mark Carney is going to war? Trade war. The tone.
3: Because we're attacked. You're at war when you get attacked. We got attacked. U.S. put 50%. We waited until the United States decided to actually implement these so-called 338 tariffs. That's fine.
0: President Trump responded online writing, quote, Canada wants the benefits of being a state without being one. They've also charged our great farmers for many years massive amounts of tariffs. No more, end quote. U.S. Transportation Secretary Sean Duffy appeared Sunday on Fox News.
5: We're great trading partners, right? But Canada gets the benefit of trading with the U.S. way more than the U.S. gets the benefit of trading with Canada. It's a country that doesn't have a military. We want fairness for the American worker. And some of our best friends are the worst offenders that treat us the worst. And the fact that we provide their security for them and they take advantage of us, I think President Trump was the first one to go, you know what, that's not the kind of relationship that friends should have. And so the president's calling them out. I think you're going to see Mark Carney come to the table very, very quickly because it's going to be devastating for his country.
0: On Sunday, the editorial page of the Wall Street Journal ran an editorial headlined, "The Dumbest Trade War Revisited. Trump's decision to escalate a tariff brawl with Canada makes no economic or political sense." The tariffs come just 10 weeks before the midterms. Economists predict battleground states, including Maine, Michigan, Ohio, and Alaska, could face disproportionate economic pain from the tariffs. For more on this, we're joined now by two guests. Lori Wallach is director of the Rethink Trade Program at the American Economic Liberties Project and founder and former director of Public Citizens Global Trade Watch. Her recent piece for Foreign Affairs is headlined, "The Right Way to Balance Trade, What Comes After the Neoliberal Order." She's joining us in Wisconsin. And in Toronto is Avi Lewis, the leader of Canada's new Democratic Party, the NDP. He's also a longtime Canadian journalist, documentary filmmaker, and activist. We welcome you both to Democracy Now! Avi Lewis, let's begin with you. Talk about what these talks were supposed to be about and why they broke down.
6: Well, good morning, Anjali. Hello, Lori. It's great to be back on Democracy Now! This has followed a sickeningly familiar pattern with Trump threatening and setting a deadline for devastating. I think the Wall Street Journal, rarely agree with the Wall Street Journal, but this is incredibly dumb. It's also incredibly damaging and dangerous. It's going to hurt Canadian workers. It's going to hurt American workers. It's completely unnecessary. And at the last minute, after negotiations are going on, under the threat of these massive tariffs, suddenly Howard Lutnick arrives with a whole set of new demands at the 11th hour. This is the pattern, and we've seen it over and over again. In this case, Prime Minister Carney read the room correctly. Canadians are sick of this. We're already under punishing tariffs in many of our most important industrial sectors, from automaking to forestry to steel and others. And we simply are not in the mood to grant more concessions. And so the Prime Minister walked away from the table. But the truth is, and the wider context of this is, that unfortunately Canada has already made a whole bunch of unilateral concessions. And so we're in a weakened position just in the context of the short-term trade deal. The Prime Minister gave up the digital services tax without anything to compensate it. That's a modest tax of about $7 billion a year. It was the only real solid tax we had on the big tech billionaire, I guess we have to say trillionaire class behind Trump. And that was at the beginning of this process, something like a year ago. We're also, while Canadians are united in this feeling that we've given enough to Trump's demands, and we can't concede further without securing protection for our own industries and economy, we're not all in this together. We have to remember, and Lori and I have been fighting free trade deals between Canada and the United States since the 1980s, because the integration of the corporate classes of our two economies has been achieved at the expense of working class people in both of our countries, and to the incredible, staggering enrichment of the wealthiest people and corporations in our economy. We are not all in this together. When the six big Canadian banks made $70 billion last year, they are not directly affected by tariffs, and they continue to make higher and higher profits every single year. We are not all in this together. When the oil and gas sector in Canada, which is majority owned by U.S. corporations, is on track to make up to $150 billion in wartime profits this year alone because of the immoral, senseless, illegal attack on Iran by the United States and Israel. $150 billion in profits for this industry that is not affected, that has been spared all of the tariffs because, of course, the United States needs a huge amount of Canadian oil each and every day. So we are united as Canadians in rejecting more unilateral concessions. We are not all in this together in terms of who's going to be hurt. And we need to build an independent Canadian economy. Mark Carney has had well over a year to get started on that project. He has announced big plans like buying the oil industry a new pipeline for $40, $50, $60 billion of public money, like major projects that suspend indigenous rights and environmental protections in favor of largely foreign corporations coming in and buying more of our resources. He's having an investment summit on September 12th in Toronto to invite BlackRock and Blackstone and J.P. Morgan. And the prime minister has mused about selling our airports and our ports and privatizing more of our economy to the benefit of foreign investors. So we need a Made in Canada plan to develop our autonomy and double down on the things that unite us as Canadians, like our embattled healthcare system, which is also being privatized these days. But we're not on track to do that. This is a fork in the road moment for Canada, and we have a completely different progressive vision to offer Canadians that would help Canadian workers, defend Canadian workers in this crisis, and also get back to work building a truly independent Canadian economy that would benefit American workers as well. As we'll see in this next period, everybody is going to be hurt by this.
0: Avi, these new tariffs affect about 5% of the goods, of Canadian goods that are imported by the U.S. They target about $20 billion worth of Canadian goods. Who is actually hurt by these tariffs? Who are the workers? What are the industries in Canada that would be hurt by these tariffs?
6: Yeah, I mean, we already have tariffs on the automobile sector of 25%, a major integrated sector between Canada, the U.S. and Mexico. And this deal was only to achieve a lowering of 25% to 15% on auto tariffs. That makes the auto industry in Canada uncompetitive, which is why Lana Payne, the head of Unifor, the largest private sector union in Canada, said months and months ago that no deal is better than a bad deal. But this is an extension beyond steel and forestry and auto to tariff a lot of consumer goods, everything from furniture makers to apparel to rubber and plastic products. This would bite deeper into the Canadian economy, across the economy. A lot of smaller and medium-sized businesses in every region of the country. But again, it's not all equally apportioned. It's always certain sectors and certain regions which are hurt the worst. In this case, my province of British Columbia would be most affected by this latest round of tariffs. Ontario and Quebec, the largest economic provinces in our country, would also be severely damaged by this. And don't forget that it's Americans who pay these tariffs, and it's American workers who are also affected. It's the cost of living emergency in Canada and the United States, where food prices, where rent, and the cost of putting a roof over your head, and all of the costs of living are going up and up and up in a period where people are really suffering. So, you know, there are corporate players who will make out fine, but it is the working class people of our continent who are going to be hurt. This may not be the huge proportion of Canadian exports to the United States in one of the biggest trading relationships on planet Earth between our two countries, but this is a deepening of an attack on Canada and on the American working class, which has been going on since Trump was elected for the second time. And here in Canada, we need to do something big about it. We've got plenty of fantastic proposals about how we could actually protect ourselves. In the short term, we have an unemployment insurance program in Canada that only covers one out of three workers that pay into it. And it only gives you a little more than half of your previous wage or salary when you get laid off. It's hard to qualify for. It takes too long to kick in. We need immediate reforms to our employment insurance system to cover people with more support faster and to cover way more workers in our economy. Those are sort of the short-term things. We need emergency assistance for the sectors that are worst hit by this. Again, manufacturing, wood products, apparel and furniture and others. But we also need a bigger plan to actually Trump-proof the Canadian economy. We could do things when we are making major investments of public dollars in oil pipelines. We could use that money instead to build an east-west electricity grid, double down on renewable energy, which is energy independence forever, because the inputs for renewable energy are always free, unlike oil and gas and coal. We could build an east-west electricity grid to trade renewable energy across our country with battery storage and the cheapest installed energy, solar and wind, on planet Earth today. The world is moving away from fossil fuels in this period, and Canada is being left behind because we are continue under the Mark Carney government to tie our fate to massive military expenditures, massive fossil fuel investments, and all in on AI, which, despite the Prime Minister's excellent words about Canadian independence from the United States, mirror the Trump agenda. And unfortunately, under the surface, we're seeing an expansion of decades of integration of the corporate class between Canada and the United States. That is not a plan to make anybody safe.
0: I want to bring Lori Wallach into the conversation, director of the Rethink Trade Program at the American Economic Liberties Project and founder and former director of Public Citizens Global Trade Watch. Lori, building off of what Avi was talking about in terms of U.S. consumers who are hurting, I just wanted to read a couple quotes from politicians from border states. Here we've got Minnesota Senator Amy Klobuchar saying on X, Canada is Minnesota's number one trading partner. Minnesotans are paying for Trump's chaos. Republican Senator of Maine Susan Collins said the new tariffs would, quote, increase costs for Maine families as most businesses will have no choice but to pass on the tariffs to their customers through higher prices. Your response to what's happened with the collapse of the trade talks?
7: So it is the case that this situation is again, I don't typically agree with the Wall Street Journal, but perhaps the most stupid trade fight in history. In that, yes, if you are a purchaser in the U.S. of some of these goods, for instance, hockey sticks, but not pucks, I mean, go figure, you will see higher prices. But let's step back at the whole situation. And Avi's exactly right. You have at this moment this fight between two visions, neither of which are good for working people or for the environment. There is a way to do trade that benefits the majority of people, small businesses, farmers. And in Trump, you have an oligarch-first trade policy. He got elected saying he'd help working people. In fact, what he's done is make exceptions in his tariffs. Whatever you think about tariffs, at this point, 55% of imports into the U.S. have been excluded from tariffs because Trump gives free entry for his buddies in big tech, in chemicals, etc. So we have a situation where between the disruption of supply chains like the U.S. and Canada, which have been not under the right rules, but united in a way that literally it's disruptive to U.S. manufacturing when there's disruption in Canadian manufacturing. You have a situation where the U.S. now is down 75,000 manufacturing jobs since Trump came back to office. We have 30% decrease right now in factory construction since Trump came back the second time, because the tariff chaos and malpractice is so severe. But the problem is, in Mark Carney, there is sort of the high priest of neoliberalism, a guy who has been going around the world trying to sell the Trans-Pacific Partnership, NAFTA on steroids, extra goodies for big tech and for big pharma, ways to attack Canada's wonderful pharmaceutical pricing system that don't even exist in the old NAFTA as the replacement for the World Trade Organization, as if that's not bad enough. And there is something that is neither Trump's oligarchic trade grift, nor the neoliberalism that Carney has in mind that actually could harness the benefits of trade, but neither of these guys is thinking about that. Rather, they're having this kind of personal fight, and it's political. So Trump can't bear the thought someone is standing up to him and not just steamrolling him. Folks in Canada are getting tariffed because they had the temerity to stand up and put tariffs in retaliation to Trump unilaterally tariffing them. That is the basis for these tariffs. And the notion that politically the U.S., Canada, and Mexico right now have the only duty-free trade at all under Trump too. Canada and Mexico still have majority duty-free access. Underlying all of this is, will we renegotiate in a way that works for people on the planet, the NAFTA replacement, the U.S.-Mexico-Canada agreement? And there, I think, are people with a good vision. Avi, for instance, in the U.S., many Democrats in Congress of how you could fix that agreement and have a lift-up agreement. But instead, with this fight, we're just heading in the worst direction possible.
0: And Lori, how have Trump's economic policies vis-a-vis Canada differed from those, say, with China? And this especially at a time where we're coming up on what the Trump administration is calling economic D-Day, threatening to sanction any country trading with Iran?
7: So this is part of the lunacy of the situation. The United States not only has many decades of putting the economies together, as Avi said, not on behalf of working people, but for instance, the aerospace industry, literally, if you hit tariffs on metal products that are part of the aerospace industry, which is happening, you hurt jobs in the U.S. Instead of thinking about how do we make this smoother, and the U.S. and Canada have relatively balanced trade. If you take the crude oil sent to the U.S. to be processed and employ U.S. workers out of the formula, the U.S. and Canada have balanced trade. And then tariffs go to 50% in some products or higher, lower. But targeting Canada is the big problem when it's not. Rather, it's a partner and has balanced trade. Versus in China, China is the source of a ginormous trade deficit with the U.S., but not exclusively with the world. And it's because of particular policies that Canada is not implementing that China uses regularly, often called beggar thy neighbor, where you take policies suppressing wages, no independent unions, or no safety net, social safety net. So you basically suppress consumption. People save a ton because they're responsible for everything on their own. They have no support from the government. Or you subsidize at enormous rates. All of those interventions mean China is exporting an enormous amount. It's not just hitting the U.S. At this point, countries that were the emerging trade countries, countries like Mexico, like India, like Brazil, are going into trade deficits and are being deindustrialized because of this behavior in China. Trump has cut the tariffs. He feels some friendship with the authoritarian leader of China. And so he and Premier Xi have had many a happy meeting where they cut tariffs with China, the cause of the trade deficit. And here we have 50% tariffs on Canada. I would say, something that is more like middle school or childhood playground battles between Carney and Trump as compared to anything that makes economic sense or geopolitical sense.
0: Before we end, Avi Lewis, I want to go back to you, and I wanted to ask you about this other news from Canada. The Montreal City Council is set to debate a controversial motion calling on the city to suspend institutional ties with the Israeli government. Your response to this?
6: Well, I think I've been knocking doors in a series of by-elections that the Prime Minister has called in Toronto, in Montreal, in Vancouver. And I've been talking to a lot of Canadians at their doorsteps in the past few weeks over this summer. And I have to say that the ongoing genocide in Gaza is a pressing moral issue for, I believe, a supermajority of Canadians. I have only come across a couple of people who take a pro-Israel position at the doorstep, knocking doors in all of our major cities for weeks now. And the vast majority of people are shocked and appalled by the activities of the state of Israel, dragging the United States into attacking Iran in what, another endless, incredibly damaging war, spiking oil prices and punishing people around the world with higher inflation and higher cost of living, which is already out of control. And the sheer trauma of witnessing, and Democracy Now! Has done a better job than most media outlets in the entire world in documenting the ongoing murder of Palestinians in the West Bank, in Gaza, what is effectively an invasion now of southern Lebanon. People are upset and traumatized by the impunity and the violence visited by Israel on many different civilian populations now in the Middle East. And people in Canada are appalled and want to see their governments at every level do something. We've seen a big battle in Canada, as you have in the United States, where the pro-Israel forces like AIPAC or CEJA here in Canada, the parallel pro-Israel lobby group, are on the defensive now. They still capture most of the political class and the mainstream media, but among the majority of people, we want to see our government step up and take a clear moral position against apartheid, against genocide, and against the killing of civilians. And you see these debates breaking out at the city council level, in educational institutions, and at the national level in Canada. And the tide has turned definitively, and Canadians want to see their governments and their elected officials stand up on the right side of history. It's an ongoing battle, and the forces against us, the conventional narratives, are still very much in place in the political class and in the corridors of power. But the people of Canada know which side is in the light and which side is in the horror of these massive crimes against humanity. And I think the Montreal City Council debate is one of many that you're going to continue to see. It is not going to stop because Canadians are outraged by this impunity.
0: Avi Lewis, thank you so much, leader of Canada's New Democratic Party. Thank you also to Lori Wallach, director of the Rethink Trade Program at the American Economic Liberties Project. Coming up, we go to Florida to speak with Angie Nixon on her upset win in Florida's Democratic Senate primary.

0: Peligrosa, Dangerous Woman by Lila Downs, performing in our Democracy Now! Studio. This is Democracy Now!, democracynow.org. I'm Anjali Kamath. We turn now to Florida, where the progressive state representative, Angie Nixon, pulled off a stunning victory last week in the Democratic Senate primary. Nixon defeated Alexander Vindman, a former Army intelligence officer who testified during Trump's first impeachment trial. Vindman was backed by the Democratic establishment, and his campaign raised more than 16 times as much cash as Nixon's campaign. Nixon has served in the Florida House of Representatives since 2020. In 2022, she made national headlines for leading sit-ins and other protests inside the Florida Capitol to protest a Republican move to redraw congressional maps. In November, Nixon will face incumbent Republican Senator Ashley Moody, who was appointed by Florida Governor Ron DeSantis to fill the seat of Marco Rubio, who resigned to serve as Secretary of State. If elected, Angie Nixon would become the only member of the Democratic Socialists of America in the Senate. She joined the group in June. Angie Nixon joins us now from Jacksonville. Welcome to Democracy Now!, Angie Nixon. Tell us how you defeated Alex Vindman.
1: Good morning. I'm so happy to be with you all today. I was able to defeat Alex Vindman because it was good old-fashioned grassroots organizing. I am a former union organizer. I'm a community organizer. And I've had the opportunity to travel all across the state of Florida over the past nearly two decades to build a diverse coalition of supporters and, just folks who I've been working with over the past few years, nearly two decades. We actually were able to help increase the minimum wage. I was a statewide organizer with that ballot initiative, also helping with automatic rights restoration. And so it was just hustle. And so I'm super excited to be the Democratic nominee, and I'm glad to be here with you all today.
0: And Angie, you're facing off Republican Ashley Moody in November. Florida has gone to Trump twice. This is a deep red state. What is your strategy going to be to win in November?
1: My strategy is going to expand on the strategy we had during the primary, just really going to meet people where they are. Unfortunately, my opponent likes to call me names, but that's because she doesn't have anything to show for it. You know, folks are trying to label me right now and put me in a box. But Ashley Moody is someone who actually stole $10 million from the most medically needy kids here in the state of Florida. And they allowed her to divert that funding so that they could defeat two ballot initiatives that would have helped improve the health of Floridians across the state. And her reward for that theft was her appointment to this United States Senate seat. Not only that, but Ashley Moody is just someone who does not speak with folks. She runs away from folks. I've had to answer many calls and respond to many emails that she just did not return to constituents that were in need of assistance. She also voted against the ACA subsidies, which caused nearly 300,000 people here in the state of Florida to drop off the rolls, the ACA marketplace, and it caused our private insurance premiums to go up as well. Ashley Moody is someone who cannot be trusted. She's simply a rubber stamp for Donald Trump. She does any and everything that he says to do, and it's just ridiculous. We need to send people to Washington, D.C. who are going to stand up and push back against Donald Trump, people who are actually going to work hard to ensure they are lowering the cost and ending the corruption and the chaos that's in D.C.
0: And Angie Nixon, you ran on an affordability platform. Talk about your policy priorities if you do win the election in November. What is the message you'll be taking to the Senate?
1: So when I win, because I like to speak things into existence, on day one, I'm going to file legislation to re-extend the ACA subsidies. Folks are going bankrupt simply because they are trying to stay alive. Medical debt is the leading cause of bankruptcy, and that's absolutely absurd. And then we're going to also push hardcore for universal health care. A recent Yale study came out that showed that the government would save $1 trillion if we pass universal health care. Also, it's going to be really important for us to address this housing issue. Right now here in the state of Florida, people who rent, they're paying over 18% the national average. People who have property insurance and they are homeowners, they are paying 300 times more than folks in other states. And that just totally has to change. The reason they're paying all this money is because Ashley Moody took a lot of money from insurance companies. She didn't rein them in when she was the attorney general. And so they just, you know, they help her out by contributing to her campaign coffers. And so I'm happy to let folks know that the only people that I'm beholden to are hardworking, everyday folks. I am someone who prides myself on being unbought and unbossed. Also, I am a mother of five. Me and my husband have a blended family. I was a single mom for 12 years, and I understand how tough it is as it relates to childcare, right? I have a five-year-old right now. And some parents are paying $800 to $2,400 a month simply to try to send their children to a childcare facility. And so I support universal childcare. I know that for every dollar we put into childcare, we get $3 back in the economy because that allows parents to be able to work. That also allows our children to be diverted from the school to prison pipeline, which, you know, these for-profit prisons, these elected officials, these billionaires, they want our children to have an ill education, a ridiculous, a horrible education, right? Which is why they're defunding public schools, because they want to usher them into the school to prison pipeline. Why make sure that our children have a good quality education when they know they'll make more money off of them going to prison and exploiting their labor? And so these are some of the things that I'm really pushing for and want to see accomplished when I become the next United States Senator. I know there's a rumor going around saying that I want to abolish prisons. I don't. I want to abolish for-profit prisons. There's also a rumor going around saying that I want to defund the police. I don't want to defund the police. I want to defund flock cameras so that bad cops don't have the ability to stalk their ex-girlfriends or their ex-boyfriends. I want to make sure that we have a justice system that works for everyone, not just for the billionaires and co-conspirators of Jeffrey Epstein, who actually are treated more fairly than a single mom who got caught stealing formula to make sure that her child had food. And so these are things that need to really be worked on. We need to make sure that hardworking, everyday people get to shape what their communities look like and what their economies look like. And that's my mantra, that's my motto, and that's what I'm fighting for each and every day.
0: Angie Nixon, in May, you took part at a sit-in in Governor Ron DeSantis' office in protest of the redistricting bill, where you were arrested and now face a jury trial on trespassing charges in September. Talk about redistricting and how that affects what the elections in November.
1: I mean, Donald Trump basically went to a lot of Republican governors and asked them to rig elections for him in the form of redrawing maps. And so we know that this was a partisan gerrymander because Ron DeSantis decided to release the maps to Fox News, and he did it when it was color-coded, and it showed and illustrated where blue seats, Democratic seats, would possibly be converted to Republican seats. And so that goes against our state constitution, and they illegally and unconstitutionally passed this bill. And so I decided to stand up for democracy and actually disrupt the proceedings because, again, what they were doing was illegal and unconstitutional, and it went against what the voters wanted. I believe, I know that the people should decide who their representatives are, right? The politicians should not be able to choose who their voters are. And what we're witnessing right now in conjunction with the gutting of the Voting Rights Act is Republican lawmakers in D.C. And all over these state legislatures, they are trying to return us back to the worst chapters of our history. And that is simply because they don't want us to have a say. They want the status quo. And I'm telling and making an appeal to everyone, right? Like right now, these politicians are working less and less and less. And meanwhile, they're getting richer. We are working harder than ever And many of us are still struggling to stay afloat. They want us feeling hopeless. They want us to feel as though nothing can change, as though voting won't matter. But they're spending billions and billions of dollars, right, to suppress our right to vote. They're changing laws, making it harder for marginalized communities, for working families to go out and vote. And this is because they want to stay in power. They are so fearful of losing power. And they are fearful that we are going, many people are going to come into power, and they think that we're going to do to them what they've done to many of us for hundreds of years. But that's not the case. What happens when working families come into power, when everyday hardworking people become our state lawmakers, our federal lawmakers, we lead with love and humanity and dignity and compassion and respect. We want to make sure that no one experiences what we experienced as marginalized people. Again, I was a single mom, and I keep going back to this. I was a single mom for 12 years. I know what it's like to struggle. I don't want anyone to have to struggle the way in which I did, right? I know what happens. I am also proof positive of what happens when government does it right. I was a recipient of a workshop, a program in which I was able to gain down payment assistance because money trickled down from the feds, that trickled down to the state, that trickled down to the local government, that allowed me, a woman who had graduated from the University of Florida, that was working for the state but only making $28,000, they helped me pay my down payment. They helped me with down payment assistance as well as closing costs, right? And when I refinanced my home, I paid that back. But these are programs that Donald Trump cut under the big BS bill, programs that Ashley Moody does not want. And that's because they just want their campaign donors and their billionaire friends and family and themselves to get richer. I am ready for hardworking, everyday people to get bailed out. I'm ready for small business owners to get bailed out. We have to focus our efforts on lowering their costs and not these costs of these big corporations. Over 88 companies last year made over $105 billion. They paid absolutely nothing in federal taxes. Meanwhile, I had a woman tell me she made $55,000 last year, and she's on a payment plan with the IRS. Our system is broken. And I want to go to Washington, D.C. to help fix it.
0: Angie Nixon, final question. You joined the DSA recently in June. What is your relationship to the organization? If you win in November, you'd be the first DSA member in the Senate.
1: So you are exactly right. I just recently joined the DSA. I also just recently joined the Working Families Party. And my relationship is one that I just joined them because I saw that they were one of the organizations that was working the hardest to help ensure that people have universal health care. I'm talking to too many people who have loved ones that have died because they were underinsured or they didn't have any insurance. And so I am not an active member of DSA. I just paid a little bit of dues because I paid dues with the Working Families Party because I appreciate certain parts of their platform. Do I agree with all of it? No, I don't. And I don't agree with everything in the Democratic Party as well. And so I want folks to know they don't have to worry about me pushing some type of authoritarianism or any type of dictatorship. As a matter of fact, I have made it my life's mission to push back on any type of authoritarian and dictatorship, which is why I am so adamant about fighting back against Donald Trump and heading to D.C. I want folks to know I am someone accessible, ethical, someone that they can trust. I'm willing to have conversations about any questions folks may have of me and my ideology. But if they look at my track record, they know that I always put people first, hardworking, everyday people first. And that is what I'm going to do when I become their next United States Senator.
0: Thank you so much, State Representative Angie Nixon. You're the Democratic Senate nominee for the state of Florida. Thank you for joining
1: us. Thank you.
0: Coming up, we'll go to California, where Aisha Wahab has won a special election for a seat in the House, even though AIPAC spent millions to defeat her. She's set to become the first African-American in Congress. Stay with us.

0: Everybody Deserves to Be Free by the Resistance Revival Chorus. In California, progressive Democratic State Senator Aisha Wahab has made history by winning a special election to fill the congressional seat vacated by disgraced Representative Eric Swalwell, who resigned amid sexual misconduct claims. Wahab becomes the first African-American elected to Congress representing eastern parts of the San Francisco Bay Area. In 2018, she also became the first African-American elected to public office in the United States. During Wahab's congressional campaign, groups affiliated with AIPAC, the American-Israel Public Affairs Committee, spent over $6 million to support her rival, Melissa Hernandez. Aisha Wahab joins us now. Welcome to Democracy Now! Aisha, you won the primary pretty easily earlier this year, and during this special election, between then and the special election, groups affiliated with AIPAC spent over $6 million to defeat you. Talk about the significance of this victory and how you did it.
1: Well, I just want to appreciate my team and the district for really seeing through it. My district is a decently well-educated district. They knew that my record is very, very clear versus the lies that were spread by AIPAC. And I do want to highlight the fact that the millions of dollars in this district, compared to many other districts, for example, we don't have a big city. We don't have an Oakland. We don't have a San Jose or San Francisco. And San Francisco is barely touching $3 million of outside spending. We were pushing over $9.4 million, right? And still counting. We'll see the final numbers. But it did significant damage when there's, in a single month, nearly $6+ million being spread lies. And I'm very happy that the Chronicle actually stated that a lot of the ads were misleading and were lies.
0: And Aisha, it wasn't just AIPAC that was a special interest group that was working against you. You also pushed for a bill that would outlaw caste discrimination when you were in the state Senate, and you pushed for this law. In 2023, it ended up being vetoed by Gavin Newsom. But during that time, you faced a lot of death threats and violent threats. And how did you deal with that? And talk about what you were pushing for and what that interest group was.
1: Yeah, so there was a bill that I pushed called to ban caste discrimination, which is practiced in some cultures where you could never educate yourself enough to get out of the caste, right? It's literally a 3,000-year-old slavery model that still exists today. And there were a lot of people that were opposed to it. They will never say why they were completely opposed to it. They pretend that caste does not exist. But the fact that we had the Senate have to pay for a bulletproof vest for me because of the amount of death threats that I received, rape threats, just a lot of weird things. It was important for me to carry the bill all the way through because it was the right thing to do. It basically said that in California, let alone in the United States, discrimination of any kind is bad. And I wanted to ensure that all people in my district felt seen, felt heard, and felt protected.
0: Aisha Wahab, you're the first Muslim and first African-American woman in the state Senate, and you'd be the first African-American in Congress. We're now, coming up on 25 years since the invasion of Afghanistan and 5 years since the Taliban took power. Your thoughts on, the significance of your trajectory and what is happening in Afghanistan?
1: Yeah, I'm an American through and through, born in New York, raised by Uncle Sam in the foster care system. And as an Afghan American, someone who is proud of my culture and heritage, it's disappointing to see what is happening in Afghanistan, where they are blocking women and children from going to school, really living their lives. I think that that's going to be a disaster to come for Afghanistan, let alone the fact that the United States needs to practice diplomacy, and regardless of which group is in power, we should be exercising diplomacy and having a relationship, hopefully even kind of steering them in the right direction when it comes to human rights, women's rights, and just civil rights across the board. Afghanistan is a landlocked nation. It is surrounded by interested parties. They have an unlimited amount of resources that the United States needs to, at least partner with, to have contracts with. And Afghanistan also needs other allies, and we have not really exercised that. There are a lot of different warlord groups that want power that are not the Taliban, too. And I think that each of them are deeply, deeply failed and misguided in the sense that they are not doing what's right for the country. They are doing what's right for themselves. And we have seen, even under the support of the United States, that these warlord groups literally rape the country.
0: And Aisha Wahab, last question. You just have 30 seconds. You talked about growing up in the foster care system. How has that informed your policy priorities? And what is the message you'll be taking to Congress?
1: Definitely. You know, our entire campaign was about unity and supporting the most vulnerable community member. Growing up in the foster care system, going to church, living with different types of people, hearing different languages, I realized that at the end of the day, everyone wants stability, everyone's peace, a thriving future, and to live the American dream.
0: We just have 5 seconds,
1: and I embody
0: Aisha.
1: That.
0: I'm so sorry.
1: I want to be able to do that.
0: Thank you
1: no
0: so
1: worries.
0: Much. Congressman-elect Aisha Wahab won a special election in California. And that does it for today's show. Happy birthday, Julie Crosby. I'm Anjali Kamath.

0: This is John Cargo from the town of Caro, New York. I'm the president of the Caro Historical Society, and you're listening to WGXC Acura 90.7 FM hands-on radio.
1: This is Mitch McConnell when I'm up in the Catskills to go hunt bear and visit my friends in the Greene County Legislature. I always tune into WGXC. I love that weird show, the Nothing Is Real Radio Hour, but it's not on very often. What a bunch of crazy Yankees up there. Where is that station again? Oh, now, remember, it's at 90.7 FM on the dial in my Lexus. I wish we had something like that in Kentucky. 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
4: Hello and welcome to the better weather for Monday, August 24th. We are 64.6% of the way through the year. There are 30 days left until the official beginning of fall. Local early morning temperatures range from 48 degrees in Medusa to 59 in Red Hook. Regional average soil temperature is 70 degrees. It continues to keep sliding. Pollen levels today will be low. Air quality will be good. Today starts off with some fog that should burn off by 10 a.m. Dew points will be in the upper 50s as temperatures rise to 77 degrees at 3 p.m. Overnight temperatures fall to 55 degrees. Tuesday will be partly cloudy with a high of 75 that will linger for a few hours. Overnight temperatures fall to 57 degrees, then Wednesday, again partly cloudy with a high of 78 at 4 p.m. Thursday, rainy, especially in the afternoon, high of 79. Today's tide schedule is high tide at 12:49 a.m., low tide at 7:36 a.m., high tide again at 1:24 p.m., then low tide once again at 7:34 p.m. Today's river temperature will be 77 degrees, and the tide strength is average. Sunset today will be at 7:31 p.m. Sunrise tomorrow will be at 6:09 a.m. Looking way up, we see X-class flare chances are at 10%. Plasma winds will be slow at 366 kilometers per second, with a thin density of 1 proton per cubic centimeter. Radio propagation conditions are currently good with a level 1 noise floor. There are no chances of a roar this evening. The current sunspot number is 73. 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
7: Yonder Radio Rural Conversations with National Reach. Hello, I am your host, Jared Ewe. And this week, we're doing something different. We are doing a special report focused on rural data centers with Daily Yonder Energy reporter Julia Tilton. We're digging into the power dynamics of the data center boom in rural America. Power is a key word here because data centers involve a lot of different kinds of power, from literal electrical power to social power, economic, political power, the power of citizens. First, we're talking about power needs, what the data centers need to operate, including land, energy, water, infrastructure, and policy. We'll then dive into the power playbook that data center developers and big tech companies are using to build out AI infrastructure in rural places. We'll wrap it all up by looking at people power, the communities around the country who are organizing to oppose and negotiate with the industry. And just to lay it all out up front, just how data centers impact rural America depends on who gets a seat at the table during their development. So we're focusing on where data centers are being built and who gets a say in the decision, and people who felt left out, well, they've turned it into the story that is all over the news.
8: This Google data center is one of two currently operating in Ellis County, and more like it are coming to Texas. Nearly a dozen are already in the works.
9: But a plan to build the largest AI data center in the world in southern Ohio is being welcomed by many with open arms there.
10: The future site of

0: for 20 years. So something's been helping me do that. How are these new data centers we're hearing about different from what we've had in the past?
1: I mean, to your point, data centers have been around for decades. They are humming along as the backbone of the modern internet. Think about streaming services, online marketplaces, and all those vacation photo albums you have stored in the cloud. What's new are these massive hyperscale facilities that are being built now to power artificial intelligence. These campuses often host dozens of Walmart-sized buildings that use as much power and water in a day as a small city does in the same time frame. These hyperscale data centers can also bring economic development to the communities that host them, at times representing total investments worth hundreds of millions or even billions of dollars in some cases. And so, in short, the facilities are huge, both in their physical size and in their promised impact, sometimes representing a 10 or 100-fold increase compared to their 2000s and 2010 era counterparts.
0: Why have data centers become such a big focus of your reporting?
1: Over the past year, this new crop of hyperscale data centers have become part of this fast-growing industry that has not had much regulatory oversight or accountability. And like with any big new industry, it's the ground rules that are laid early on that will determine the outcomes for host communities, including rural communities.
0: Yeah, and Julia, when I've talked about the stories you've covered, there's this theme. This main theme that communities bring up over and over again. What is that?
1: That would be transparency. That is probably the biggest theme that has emerged in my reporting. And it's a common challenge that I hear from both rural community members and from legal experts, policy experts, is that it's really difficult to get a hold of precise information about data centers, how much water they'll use, how much power they'll use for any specific data center facility. In some instances, data center developers will claim that these kinds of metrics are trade secrets. And so while we've seen some policymakers move to try to end this practice, a lot of information about these facilities is still unknown to the public.
0: Okay, I know you're about to set sail with a lot of information.
1: Yes. So the hyperscale data centers that we're talking about, they represent more than just the computing they enable or the resources that they consume. I think it's important to note that they are also a physical reminder of our changing economy in the face of AI. And to some, that's a welcome development. To others, not so much.
0: So here's a very short but painfully and powerfully loaded question. How do people feel about data centers?
1: On average, not super thrilled. In May 2026, Gallup did a national public opinion poll and found that 7 in 10 Americans oppose constructing AI data centers in their area, with nearly half being strongly opposed. And then a month later, in June, a Reuters Ipsos poll found that that sentiment cuts across party lines, with 57% of Americans, including two-thirds who identify as Democrats and half who identify as Republicans, also opposing data centers in their community. And so this sentiment, opposition to data centers, has prompted some politicians to begin taking action on data center regulation, especially as we gear up for the midterm elections in November.
0: I just want to pause and feel the warmth of our rare togetherness, but we need to get into the geography of this data center boom. What do we know about where data centers are? What are the data points as to where they're going to be built?
1: So in June, I worked with the Daily Yonder's data editor, Sarah Malott, to analyze this geography of data center development. We looked at a few different things, including where data centers currently are, where they're being planned, and how that development tracks onto existing electricity grid infrastructure, since electricity is such a big piece of this data center puzzle.
0: So where are data centers being built now?
1: We found that the majority of data centers that are currently in operation are located in metropolitan counties. And this tracks with other analyses that have been done, including one by the Pew Research Center, which found that 87% of existing data centers are in urban

0: urban areas.
1: Are you seeing a change, though? I have a feeling that there's a change.
0: Yes, there is a
1: Based on prior
0: change.
1: reporting. Yeah.
0: Yes, there is a change, and that is a big reason why we are talking about rural data centers today. When it comes to new data centers, so facilities that are currently being planned as part of this data center development boom, the story is quite different. Pew Research Center found that 67%, so two-thirds of planned data centers are in rural areas, with three-quarters of all of the planned construction happening in the South and the Midwest.
1: What does this kind of construction mean for rural communities?
0: That is a question that depends on who you ask. The industry has one point of view. Large data centers that are characteristic of the current boom can bring multi-million dollar windfalls to the local governments that host them in the form of tax revenue. I spoke with Brad Teets. He is the Director of Government Affairs for the Midwest with the Data Center Coalition. That's the industry's national trade association. And he said that if done responsibly, this development can bring significant benefits to communities.
2: I'm looking at some projects where the property taxes being paid is 3 to 4 times more than the total operating budget for that community at this time. From our perspective, this is a significant opportunity to help fund schools and libraries and public safety and all these different things that communities often are seeking. I think it's incumbent upon us to work with the communities and making sure that it's done responsibly and it makes sense for that community.
0: Still, smaller populations in rural communities mean smaller tax bases and fewer government officials. That can leave rural communities with fewer resources to negotiate deals with developers or deal with the fallout of lost tax revenue should the facilities close down the line.
1: So you say facilities could close. What do you mean by that there is this unpredictability?
0: Yeah, well, since this is a new industry, it's still very much in flux. And so right now, there's a lot that we don't know about which facilities are going to get built. And once those facilities are built, which facilities are going to have clients that are going to use the racks of servers inside. And so it's hard to say whether the amount of demand is going to match up with the supply that we will see later.
1: To paraphrase purported genius throughout history, we don't know what we don't know. I'm kind of getting Kevin Costner Field of Dreams vibes here with data centers. If you build it, the controversy will come. Why are data centers coming to rural America in the first place?
0: So I think the answer to this question, this why rural America, can be broken down into a few parts because it is complicated. Data centers are the convergence of a lot of different kinds of issues. And data centers fundamentally need certain ingredients. They need land, they need water, they need energy, and they need infrastructure. And then they also have what we can call nice-to-haves. So think about existing grid infrastructure and then a friendly policy environment. Usually that is some form of tax break or tax incentive.
1: We'll get back to the nice-to-haves, as that's a neat phrase, but let's talk about land and water. Why is rural America attractive on those two points?
0: The short and sweet answer is that land in rural America tends to be cheaper and more readily available than land in cities and suburbs. And water is a little bit more complicated, so I will talk about that in a minute. We have talked about how the size of these hyperscale data centers compares to their predecessors. The kinds of campuses that are being proposed and built now often range from hundreds of acres to tens of thousands of acres.
1: What do you have as far as examples?
0: Yeah, I was thinking about this, and there are two examples that I want to point to. I was in Tucker County, West Virginia, earlier this summer, reporting on a proposed data center that could span 10,000 acres, which is more than 4 times the size of Blackwater Falls State Park in West Virginia, which is right next door. And then in the West, Kevin O'Leary, who you might know as Mr. Wonderful, has proposed his own data center campus in Box Elder County, Utah. That campus was originally slated for 40,000 acres. And I was trying to find something to compare this to. For context, the land area of Washington, D.C. is around 44,000 acres, so just 4,000 acres more than this data center campus.
1: Wow.
0: Yeah, after significant public backlash to this proposal, O'Leary agreed in June to scale back that project to 20,000 acres.
1: Why are you seeing the water becoming so complicated?
0: Yeah, I'm going to give you the 30,000-foot view on this. Essentially, data centers need water in order to keep the machinery inside them from overheating. And you can think about it like how when you run your laptop for a while, you might hear that internal fan kick on to keep it cool if you have a bunch of tabs open or are running a high processing program. And a data center has the same need, except it's at a much greater scale. There are a lot of complexities with calculating a data center's overall water footprint, since much of a facility's water consumption is actually baked into how that data center is powered. Things like what kind of energy it's using and how that energy is being generated. And then there are different cooling technologies that have different water demands.
1: Water demands. Go ahead and bring your foul language to Western states and we get a little bit prickly. Talk about that in rural America.
0: When we think about water availability in rural America, there are a few broad trends we can speak of. The West, as you mentioned, is experiencing high levels of water stress compared to other regions. And then the Midwest and the South, by comparison, are facing less severe levels of water stress. This is according to the World Resources Institute, which tracks baseline water stress across the country. And so this could be one reason why we are seeing increased data center development in these regions in the Midwest and in the South. But in June, The Guardian found that nearly two-thirds of planned data centers in the U.S. are actually set to be built in places that have experienced drought conditions throughout the past year. The Guardian also found that a similar proportion of data centers that are already operating are in drought-affected areas.
1: Land and water are just two of the ingredients here. Data centers also need energy. They need infrastructure. What do we know about data centers' energy usage?
0: We know that data centers are going to need a lot of energy. This past July, Bloomberg NEF, that's Bloomberg's research service, released a report projecting that data centers will account for up to 20% of U.S. electricity consumption in 2035, so just under a decade from now. And that's an increase from just under 6% of total U.S. electricity consumption today. So to put this another way, the amount of power that data centers will need by 2035 is equal to 194 gigawatts, or about the same as 194 nuclear reactors. By another comparison, a small city might need between 50 and 75 megawatts of power, which is just a small fraction of just 1 gigawatt.
1: Whenever I hear the word gigawatt, I think about time travel, although I think that was a gigawatt from Back to the Future.
3: 1.21 gigawatts! Great Scott! What the hell is a gigawatt?
1: But still, this is an insane amount of energy. No hyperbole necessary. How do we better understand this?
0: To try and break this all down, I spoke with Jackson Morris. He is the director of state power sector policy at the Natural Resources Defense Council. And here's what he told me about how data centers' energy needs affect the power grid.
4: Electricity demand, or what's known as load growth, has been relatively flat for decades. As a result of that, utilities and grid planners and others have gotten used to it being relatively flat. And then what we saw start to happen fairly quickly, 2, maybe 3 years ago, is that these increasingly massive data centers have basically been coming onto the grid or announcing proposals to come onto the grid. What's resulting is that load growth for electricity demand has skyrocketed in a way that we've really never seen. It's pretty unprecedented.
0: Hearing this, I was curious how all of this new electricity demand that Morris talked about is impacting clean energy resources. In my own reporting, I've been seeing more and more instances of data centers signing agreements with sources like nuclear and solar power. I asked Morris how those kinds of agreements can affect clean energy or decarbonization goals on the rest of the grid.
4: If a data center developer comes in and signs a contract for 20 years, with an existing nuclear plant or an existing giant solar farm and battery storage project, that was already supplying that carbon-free energy to all the rest of us. They could say it with a press release, oh, my data center is powered with clean energy. Meanwhile, what happens is if you cannibalize that existing clean resource for a giant data center, not only is it not carbon neutral, you've actually dug us a carbon hole. Because until we can backfill that generation with new zero emissions resources, we're going to be relying on the rest of the fossil fuel fleet to backfill that previous supply. And so we have to do that just to get back to even.
0: I do want to note here that this isn't the case across the board. There are some data center developers and big tech companies that are bringing their own new clean energy to power data centers that don't displace other clean energy already on the grid.
1: And that's something that's been discussed, is can these companies provide their own energy? Is that happening?
0: I think that there is a good example in Google's strategy. So over the past couple of years, they have been really key parts of advancing advanced geothermal, which is a clean energy source that provides round-the-clock power. But it's still quite expensive for utilities to build or purchase this kind of energy resource on their own. And so Google has been a longtime investor in Fervo, which is an advanced geothermal startup. And after a pilot project came online in 2023, Google signed an agreement with Fervo and NV Energy, a Nevada utility, to purchase 115 megawatts of power to supply its data centers. And then this past March, Fervo signed a 3-gigawatt framework agreement with Google to ramp up that production between now and 2033. And you guessed it, that production is to supply additional power to Google's data centers.
1: And the last piece of the puzzle here, of the nice-to-haves, thank you for that phrase, tax breaks. What did you find out about that?
0: Like any other industry, data centers like to have tax breaks. And that's because it makes development much cheaper at scale. This is something I asked Morris about to get a better sense of how states have treated the data center industry so far in their tax incentive policies.
4: Going back 2 or 3 years, I would say that a lot of governors and state legislatures were drinking the data center Kool-Aid, and they were really excited about it. And there was a serious fear of missing out. And so we saw a proliferation of tax credits to attract the industry to your state. As a result of that, today, as it stands, 38 states have some form of a data center tax break on the books.
0: Currently, though, Morris told me that many states are reconsidering their tax incentives. In 2026, lawmakers in at least 28 of the 38 states with those incentives have introduced legislation that would significantly amend those policies. That's according to a report from the National Conference of State Legislatures. And then in July, New York Governor Kathy Hochul became the first governor in the country to launch a 1-year moratorium on building new data centers in the state.
1: Is that still the country's first temporary ban on the facilities?
0: I mean, it feels like every week a new governor is coming forward with a proposal to regulate data centers. As of mid-August, New York is still the only state with a temporary ban in place on the facilities. I should note, though, that New York is not a hotspot for data center development. And so in many ways, this feels more like policy posturing than anything else. But maybe another state to bring up here is Pennsylvania. On August 18th, Governor Josh Shapiro issued an executive order that mandates that all new data center projects have to first be approved by local officials and that they need to pay for their own power, hire local workers, and stick to high water conservation standards. And I expect that as we get closer to the midterm elections, we might see more politicians starting to talk about data center regulation.
1: Great insight. That's what we get with Julia Tilton. We are examining data centers, the why, the how, the where. And next, we get into the power playbook. And for those of you who are history geeks, we're digging around for robber baron metaphors because we might be seeing some of that same activity. That is on the way on Yonder Radio. Yonder Radio, rural conversations with national reach, and nothing has reached longer and deeper and more tentacle-like into all our lives like the conversation we're having today. We are talking about the power playbook, the trends that have emerged and how data centers approach rural communities and how that's being received by those communities. I'm here with Daily Yonder Energy reporter Julia Tilton. To understand that playbook, we're going back in time to the mid-1800s when railroads were first built in the United States. Julia, help me with this metaphor. What are you doing with railroads?
0: So to better understand the power playbook, I spoke with Asad Ramzanali, who is the former chief of staff and a deputy director for strategy at the White House Office of Science and Tech Policy. He worked under President Biden. And Ramzanali now heads up a research center called the Policy Accelerator at Vanderbilt University. And Ramzanali made an interesting analogy between the data center development we are seeing now and the railroad development that we saw in the 1800s and 1900s. Here's some of my conversation with Ramzanali. You testified before Congress last June, so a year ago in 2025, and you made this comparison between the dawn of the railroad in the 19th century and AI data centers right now. I'm wondering whether that comparison is still apt a year later and why you felt the need to draw that comparison, what some of the parallels are between those two industries.
5: I think the comparisons have gotten much deeper, where the over-financialization of AI, where AI is now leading a lot of the shifts in the stock market, but also in the debt markets, they're taking out loans bigger than we can imagine. All of that also happened with the railroads. They actually caused some of the initial boom-bust cycles that we've seen in this country, where you have a financial bubble that causes a whole market to crash. The modern corporate bond actually gets going because of funding the railroads in the late 1800s. So the parallels are actually really deep. This is also the birth of the robber baron era, where the inequality and the vibes of it just doesn't feel fair.
0: We're seeing a rise in opposition against data centers, and I wonder to what extent you think that actually can translate into policy, into regulation at all different levels of government.
5: The fundamental place I start is a community should have local control over the types of businesses that are allowed to operate there. That is an important part of how our system of governance works, and we have to maintain that. Now, I'm also extremely pessimistic about the fact that the power dynamics here are unfair, and that's what we have to start to rebalance, of trillion-dollar companies going up against a community in rural America who may not actually have the time, the bandwidth, or even know that it's coming. So it's heartening that people are starting to pay attention, but I think we have to figure out a dynamic where that power isn't so imbalanced.
1: Okay, so we've ridden the railroad of data center comparison. We see the country's wealthiest corporations are building out physical infrastructure across the United States and transforming communities whenever they touch them, whenever they even stop by a town council meeting. They're shaping the economy in a way that affects all of us.
0: Yeah, I think that's absolutely right, Jared. And it's something that I have observed in my reporting as well, that as much as there are concerns around power, water, infrastructure, there also are concerns about, as Ramzanali said, the vibes of this current development boom.
1: Well, we are talking about vibes here, people, so you know you're in the right place. Where next, we're honing in on the expectations versus reality of data center development. Let's start with economics. Job creation is one promise that data centers tend to make when they come to town. What did you find out on that front?
0: So last November, an economist at Ball State University named Michael Hicks analyzed the local job creation effects of data centers in Texas. Texas, as you may know, is an epicenter of data center development, with at least 248 facilities proposed, the majority of which are planned in rural areas, according to an analysis by the Texas Tribune. So Hicks chose Texas for his analysis because it makes for a good case study that can then be extrapolated to the rest of the country.
6: What we did was looked at not just the overall effect, but the sectoral adjustments, like within information or construction jobs. And what we found was that there was no statistically detectable effect of employment change in a county that hosted a data center in the months leading up to it, so the construction phase, or afterwards after it had started. So during the biggest year in Texas, we had construction jobs, about 26, 27,000 additional construction jobs in commercial construction, which would have been the data center sector, almost an equal loss in residential construction. So no net growth, just a movement from home building to data center building.
1: So while Hicks says the data center jobs are just a transfer of jobs, not new ones, Hicks isn't the only voice commenting on data centers as it relates to employment, right?
0: Yeah, so I also asked Brad Teets about this. He is with the Data Center Coalition. That's the industry's trade group. And I wanted to give him a chance to respond to this critique of the data center industry.
2: We're often criticized for limited full-time jobs and then a lot of temporary jobs. And I think these really aren't temporary jobs. Oftentimes, someone will be on a site, think of electricians or HVAC or pipe fitters, for 5 to 6 to 7 years. And I'm not aware of many other occupations where that's considered a temporary job.
0: To get another take on this, I spoke with Garrick Harwick. He is the assistant business manager for the International Brotherhood of Electrical Workers. That is a union across North America. Harwick is based in Janesville, Wisconsin, and he told me that there are additional benefits to data center development for skilled trades workers that last even beyond the construction phase.
7: After they're built, after 5-6 years, when it's completed and it's up and running, we hope to have our local contractors get service contracts with these places so that we're in there all the time. You're going to have lots of electricians in there for any retrofitting, upfitting of these facilities as technology changes. You're going to have plumbers in there for cooling systems. You're going to have HVAC. You're going to have all these other trades that hopefully can get a piece of this service work and work there indefinitely. For electrical contractors and a lot of other trades, those service work projects are a really good moneymaker for them and keep people local.
1: So it looks like, at least in this instance, that big business and unions are on the same proverbial page here.
0: Yeah, and it's interesting that you say that because something else Harwick mentioned is that there are a number of big tech companies, including both Google and Meta, that have actually made investments into these training and apprenticeship programs that Harwick mentioned into the trades to shore up the skilled labor that is going to be needed to build data centers. So far, though, the analysis on the data center industry's net impact on jobs is a mixed bag. And so while there may be some potential for job growth, we don't yet have enough data to actually identify any major trends in rural communities.
1: It's hard not to feel a bit giddy when you hear about job growth in theory. But as you learned, Julia, it is a bit more complicated than that. You also dug into some other concerns surrounding data centers, including their health impacts. What did you find?
0: I wanted to learn more about how data centers might be affecting public health more broadly, because one of the first stories that I reported on this topic about a community in Southern Virginia that organized to halt a data center that was going to be powered by a 3,500 megawatt natural gas plant had to do with concerns about air quality. And so I asked Elizabeth Bichard, a public health manager at Moms Clean Air Force, which is a national organization working to protect kids from the threats of climate change and air pollution. She told me that data centers powered by fossil fuels, like natural gas, or by on-site diesel generators used for backup or during times of peak grid stress, emit air pollutants harmful to human health.
8: There's really a dangerous mix of pollutants that come out of diesel generators, things like nitrogen oxides or particle pollution, which you might hear referred to as soot, volatile organic compounds, things like benzene and formaldehyde. All of these pollutants are dangerous for humans to breathe, but we're especially concerned about the impact of these pollutants on children and babies. We know that the bodies of babies and children are still developing, and when they're exposed to pollutants at critical developmental stages, it can really have impacts that last a long time and be especially concerning.
0: Thinking about these pollutants that Bichard mentioned, in August 2026, news broke that Amazon is behind a 7.65 gigawatt natural gas power plant in rural West Texas that's planned for data centers, and it will be the largest single source of air pollution in the United States.
1: And that alone is significant and worthy of follow-ups on Yonder Radio, which there will be. Well, it's a pretty easy pivot from that conversation about health to environmental impact and what that could mean on communities. And in Wisconsin, it's about water and their huge supply of it and their attractive tax policies. And now Daily Yonder reporter Alana Newman takes us to Wisconsin.
9: One of the world's largest private developers eyes Beloit for what could be one of the country's largest data center campuses. Reporter Nathaniel Langley.
10: We are here tonight to make our voices heard to our elected leaders so a data center does not tear another community apart. And I'm not saying we can't build the future, but we have to be smart about it. What good is the future?
11: Currently, there are 12 proposed data centers in Wisconsin. And this weekend, a local group is raising awareness instead of backing down.
0: Blaine Halverson first heard about plans to build a data center in his hometown of Menominee, Wisconsin, from a Facebook post. A few weeks later, he attended a city council meeting where leaders were debating whether or not to rezone land to allow for the development. Halverson said the vast majority of the residents spoke against the proposal during a public comment period, but the council approved the rezoning plan.
12: That's when I really got upset, because I thought local government should work better than that, better than secrecy and better than favoring the voices of a few people with power or landowners instead of centering the voices of the people in the community.
0: Wisconsin has become a major hotspot for data centers. It has an abundance of water and has passed tax incentives encouraging data center development. But grassroots opposition has sprung up across the state, thanks in part to leaders like Halverson and Prescott Balch, a former banking executive who is spending his retirement helping communities organize. Balch first got involved after he helped defeat a Microsoft data center proposal in his village of Caledonia, Wisconsin. After a career of working with advancing technologies, he says he's not against data centers themselves, but is concerned by the trend of building them in small communities with limited tax bases and municipal resources.
13: I say to everyone, I have no objection to data centers. I'm not a Luddite. I'm the furthest thing from it. I think we need them. We need them in the right place.
0: For Balch, the right place comes down to economic common sense, fairness, and respect for local communities and their residents.
13: I know a lot about technology. I know a lot about financial analysis. And I started seeing things that were just horrifying. And I can't sit idly by and do nothing and just laugh and say, oh, too bad.
0: Halverson has been channeling the love that Wisconsinites have for their home as the chief organizing principle. This approach, Halverson says, has helped organizers build coalitions across party lines, something he sees as a unique opportunity in today's political landscape.
12: When we put everything else aside, we can stop big corporations, we can be empowered.
0: In Halverson's home of Menominee, public outcry eventually led the mayor to cease negotiations with the data center developer. But because the developers still own the land, Halverson warns that the fight may not be over. Menominee residents are currently pushing to pass a local ordinance that would regulate data center development in the future. For Halverson, it's about standing up for his community.
12: It just, to me, seems so obvious that the people who make the decisions for the future of my state could be the people who live here, who work here, who pay taxes here, not people who don't care about us, who just fly over and want our water and want our electricity and want whatever they could extract from us.
0: For Yonder Radio, I'm Alana Newman.
1: Thank you, Alana Newman. And next, we get into another kind of power, that of the citizenry, people power. That's what we talk about next on Yonder Radio. Yonder Radio, rural conversations with national reach. We are continuing the big, chunky, nutritious conversation with Daily Yonder energy reporter Julia Tilton about data centers. Now, we've talked a lot about electric power. Now we're talking about people power, how rural communities are responding to data center development. Julia, we've had a lot of conversations about this. We've presented on Yonder Radio throughout this year the work you've been doing. What is the common thread that you're finding throughout rural America?
0: I would say that communities are responding to data center development in different ways. Obviously, every data center is slightly different, but in my experience reporting on rural communities that are facing data center developments or data center proposals, there are some common threads, and maybe the most common is that there is often a Facebook group, some kind of social media organizing against that data center or data center proposal. And so at the Daily Yonder, we actually analyzed the growing resistance to data centers using data from the Data Center Opposition Report, which is a collaborative research project, and they use Facebook groups as a proxy for opposition. And we found that as of June 2026, there are approximately 129 of these Facebook groups in rural counties that are opposed to data center development. And that represents around 27% of all of the opposition groups, which are present in 43 states.
1: And Julia, you talked to people in Missouri, New Jersey, Texas, all about this growing opposition in rural and urban places. Let's take a listen.
14: Next night, the backlash against AI data centers is growing with protests from coast to coast in dozens of states today. The issue uniting many Americans across the political divide. Here's ABC's.
15: Go, go! The data centers got to go!
16: Data centers are not allowed.
0: All across the country, communities are responding to data center development in their backyards. In Missouri, getting access to information about nearby data center proposals can be especially difficult in rural areas. I spoke with Max Quinn, a reporter at Missouri Business Alert, to understand how locals are filling in the gaps.
17: We had two data centers that were proposed in this rural county that's kind of between St. Louis and where we're based in Columbia, called Montgomery County. There is a large Amazon site being built there, and there's a large Google site being built there. A group of concerned citizens worked together to start their own nonprofit. It's called Preserve Montgomery County. And what those people have done is show up to public meetings. They have sort of learned to take on the roles of journalists themselves. They do public records requests. They get the word out, help organize, hold weekly meetings.
0: One key strategy of these opposition movements is to spread the word about data center plans. That's according to Saul Levin, a climate and labor organizer who's been working with activists in New Jersey. I spoke with Levin about his work with the Climate Revolution Action Network of New Jersey, called CRAN for short. And while most data center developments in New Jersey are in metropolitan areas, Levin said that the group's strategies are applicable to rural communities too.
18: CRAN has been really effective at stopping data center projects and winning moratoriums because they've communicated with people all over the place and followed the lead of folks on the ground and what they need. And I think that the lesson carries over to rural places. We need to at once recognize that people should have self-determination. Once you give people just a little bit of a template and a guideline, most people, regardless of party in rural, urban places, are saying similar things.
0: In our third state, Texas, opposition led by both rural and urban residents has captured the attention of state policymakers. Texas Governor Greg Abbott, who has been a staunch advocate for AI and innovation, recently released his own plan to regulate data centers. Here's what he said about it at a campaign stop in July in East Texas.
19: Any AI data center even thinking about coming here, they got to bring their own money, bring their own power, reuse their own water, and do it in a way that reduces the cost of electricity for residents across our state. We must prohibit them from building AI data centers in rural Texas neighborhoods, and we must eliminate the tax break they are getting.
0: Still, this kind of crackdown is far from assured, according to Taylor Goldenstein, who reports on the politics of data centers for the Texas Tribune. This is what she told me.
20: I think there are early signs that the politicians are listening and reacting. It will just be a matter of what kind of legislation, how strict of regulation do we actually end up seeing next year.
1: Since this show has been largely about construction and the opposition, we should say it's not just those two paths being paved. There's something else. There's the negotiation. Julia, are there organizations that are assisting communities or community members in negotiations with data centers?
0: Yes, there are. And actually, one of them is the Southern Environmental Law Center. I wanted to learn more about the work that they're doing, helping communities dealing with data centers in the South. And so I spoke with some of their attorneys.
3: I'm Amanda Garcia. I'm a senior attorney in SELC's Tennessee office, and I'm also our data center project leader.
21: I'm Ryan Anderson. I'm a staff attorney in SELC's Alabama office. A little over a year ago, we kept getting a lot of cold calls from right outside of Birmingham regarding a data center project called Project Marvel, which at the time was slated to be one of the largest data center projects in the country. So quickly had to get up to speed on all of the data center issues, including water use, power use, and zoning, and now have kind of translated that knowledge to developments that are happening throughout the state.
0: You already brought up Project Marvel, but just to drop some stats here, it is a hyperscale data center complex in Bessemer, Alabama. The project will have 1,200 megawatts of capacity, and it will span 1,600 acres in rural Jefferson County. And as you mentioned, a lack of project transparency, as well as large power and water needs, have made it a source of controversy for local residents. What kind of legal recourse do communities have for a project like this? And how does that inform your work at SELC?
21: So zoning is, by and large, the most powerful tool that communities have to engage in data center development. However, that doesn't apply to all communities, especially in rural communities. There are areas, unincorporated areas, that don't have any zoning laws. So now what we're seeing is kind of an uptick of developers locating in places that don't have zoning. And that's, again, really important because the zoning laws are what trigger public notice requirements, public hearing requirements. So when there's not zoning, there's kind of a lack of a public engagement framework.
0: I'm curious, in the SELC's work across the Southeast, if you've noticed any trends in the ways that developers are approaching communities, and particularly rural communities.
3: I've seen, actually, in a complaint filed by a data center developer, that they basically said, we chose this community because it didn't have zoning in place. So yes, we are definitely seeing that trend. And really, data center siting is continuing a long legacy of developers targeting communities that have historically been dumping grounds for polluters, right? So that includes Black communities, lower wealth communities, and rural communities. A lot of times these deals are getting done behind closed doors with no input from the communities that are going to be most directly affected. And that is a classic polluter playbook.
0: Yeah, I mean, from a legal perspective, what kind of options are there to enforce more transparency or to get data centers to be more straightforward about what they're doing?
3: The first thing I tell communities when they call is start asking questions immediately. You just start showing up at your local utility board meetings, at your local county commission meetings, and ask the questions that need to be asked. Where is the water coming from? How much water does the data center need? Where is the power coming from? Are they going to have power on site? Are they going to have their own dedicated fossil fuel plant nearby? These are questions that your local elected officials should answer.
21: You really just set the groundwork for exactly what happened in Bessemer with Project Marble. At the outset, community members started attending meetings, asking all the right questions, and still not getting any kind of robust response. So when we started getting involved to support community members, we filed Open Records Act requests, and we also started going to the meetings and observing what was happening. Most states have something called an open meetings law, where the public has a right to go and watch what is happening during a government meeting. So throughout the year of rezoning efforts, we really just kept a careful eye on the city government and reminded them of their obligations under both the Open Meetings Act and the Open Records Act. And what we saw was actually fairly transformative. They set up a overflow room for people that wanted to watch the city council meetings. They set up a way for the public to line up and give their public comments. So just reminding city governments of their obligation to comply with those kinds of things, I think, is really powerful.
0: Do you see pathways for data centers to bring prosperity to rural communities in particular? And what are those pathways?
3: There is a potential for data centers and tech companies to be good neighbors, but they have to have the incentive to negotiate with local communities. And local communities are giving them that incentive by showing up and resisting and pressing pause when needed and saying, we need to think about this. We need to figure out whether and on what terms we want data centers to be our neighbors in order to do what they could do, which is help support the modernization of infrastructure and the grid and help us move to a clean energy economy. All of those things are possible, but they need to be done alongside community.
1: Julia Tilton has been out talking to people and reporting the stories. Is there something that you come away with, Julia, that would bring the developer and the community into a place where there could be progress?
0: I mean, certainly hearing from the team members at SELC and from others who are working with the data center industry or in the data center industry or even against the data center industry, there is the potential for the promise of economic development to be realized, but that needs to happen alongside the community's best interests, as Amanda Garcia said at the SELC. And right now, there is very little regulation around the data center industry, both at a state level and at a federal level, which makes this kind of responsible development difficult to achieve in communities because there is a lack of transparency all around that communities are experiencing.
1: Well, thank you, Julia Tilton. This has been a special report of Yonder Radio, Power Dynamics, the Rural Data Center Boom. This is a massive topic. 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I'm your host, Jared Ewe. Thank you to Quincy Ponvert, Leo Pozell, and Tim Merrima for the great music. This special report was researched and produced by Julia Tilton. It was edited and produced by Susanna Brown and Anya Patron-Slepian, with additional support from Alana Newman. Our executive producer is Joel Cohen. The executive in charge of production is Adam Georgie. Yonder Radio, rural conversations with national reach.
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7: Today on Law and Disorder, we mark the 10th anniversary of the passing of our friend and colleague, Michael Ratner. Michael was the co-founder of this program and the longtime president of the Center for Constitutional Rights. We'll revisit excerpts from a special two-hour program recorded to mark the publication of his biography, Moving the Bar, My Life as a Radical Lawyer. You'll hear reflections from attorneys Eleanor Stein, Richard Levy, Ray Brescia, David Cole, and Baha Azmi as they remember the lawyer, advocate, and visionary who helped shape movements for justice worldwide.
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9: I'm New York City attorney and author Michael Stephen Smith.
8: And I'm New York City attorney and activist Heidi Boghossian.
9: On January 4th, British Judge Baratzer made her decision on whether to extradite Julian Assange to the USA for trial under the Espionage Act. Julian is the Australian journalist and publisher of truth-telling WikiLeaks. He was headquartered in London when 10 years ago he blew the whistle on the U.S. Army's war crimes in Iraq. He released a video of an American helicopter shooting down 12 civilians, including children and two Reuters journalists. It went viral, totally embarrassing the United States. When Julian was first fingered, Michael knew that it was an important case. He got on a plane and flew over to London to offer to represent Julian. He was Julian's lawyer from that day on until the day he died. Michael knew that free journalism was at stake. Here's Julian Assange talking about Michael.
10: Michael started out his law career essentially as a liberal, believing in the rule of law and believing that the law was a means to obtain justice on average. But by the end of the 1960s, through experience in trying to apply the law to defend people, he had come to understand something that I've come to understand, which is the application of the law is primarily designed to ensure that existing power inequalities are reinforced. That is to keep private property in the hands of the wealthy and keep and privileges which are accumulated by establishments in their hands. And that is the primary purpose of law and the primary purpose of the judicial system. I think we should celebrate Michael, but also learn from the very positive example that Michael has set over more than 40 years of work.
11: Well, I came to Columbia in 1966 to go to law school. And
4: you know, by the end of law school, I took an extra year, 1970, it was a completely transformed place, not completely, but certainly on its way, partly as a result of what happened here in 1968 when the buildings were taken over, but partly because of what was sweeping the country. I mean, the Vietnam War, the sort of beginning of the tail end of Jim Crow in the South, that struggle had reached its apex. King was actually killed in 68. Kennedy was killed in 63, so it sort of bookended by that. And of course, Robert Kennedy was killed in 68 as well. So you start off at a university. I go to the law school, and at that point, I think it's still classes 6 days a week. The year before, they had just abolished ties and jackets. It's almost all men, 300 men, maybe 15 women. The women's room was a closet. The men's room went the entire width of the building. So that's what the law school was. There wasn't one female teacher. There wasn't one African-American teacher, entirely white. And it was really looked at more as a feeding school for law firms that served Wall Street and the business community of New York.
7: Now, we go to an interview that Michael Smith did with Michael Ratner's lifelong friend, attorney and climate law professor Eleanor Stein. She was a student and a comrade of Michael's at Columbia Law School in the mid-1960s.

0: the son of a privileged family. And by the time he left, he got a very different education, I think, than the one his family expected him to get at Columbia. In fact, different than he expected to get. So it's important to look at the context a little bit. 1968, a year of unparalleled revolution. The French workers had liberated the factories, a general strike. Mexican students were on strike, Japanese students, German students. And it was also the year when over 500,000 American military personnel were serving in Vietnam, and more than 14,000 Americans were killed in combat. And based on that figure, I'd say several hundred thousand Vietnamese were also killed in that year. So Michael got there while the students were in the buildings. He was there standing outside when the police took back the campus, arrested over 1,000 students, and he was pushed to the ground. He was injured. And all around him, he saw students being beaten by the police. And I think that that experience, just that moment, really was a revelatory moment for him. The law and his life in the law and his life, the life he had been groomed for by his family, were going to be changing profoundly. And he went on to dedicate his legal work to defending the most vulnerable, soon to international work, to working wherever the U.S. government was oppressing and subjugating people, overthrowing governments, jailing dissidents, stealing resources. And he became one of the great defenders of people around the world and was looked to by them. And I think that, to me, I see three threads that ran through the Columbia days and that really became central to the fabric of his entire life and work. I'd say, first, the fight against racism, which was a key demand at Columbia, to stop the building of a gym for students in one of Harlem's only parks. His resistance to U.S. military domination in the Third World. There was a defense research analysis institution on campus that was later ejected because of the struggles of the students. And maybe most fundamentally, his realization and determination to cast off his own privilege and throw his lot in with those who are fighting against their subjugation by our own government. So I see those as three red threads that really carried through for the rest of his life and underlay a lot of his work. You know, he was one of the greatest fighters of our generation, and I'm so glad that we get a chance to honor him and hold him up today, thanks to your work.
1: Thank you, Eleanor. You have a part in his book that's about to come out, and actually by the time we play this show, it will be out. Moving the Bar, My Life as a Radical Lawyer. Eleanor Stein is in there. You two were dear friends starting in 1968 up until the time that Michael died. Do you have any final thoughts before we have to say goodbye?
0: Well, you know, Michael was an important part of my life for almost half a century, and I miss him terribly. He was the most generous friend you could imagine. I once had to ask him for $100 for a mutual friend, a comrade who was in trouble and needed help, but was afraid to ask. And Michael gave me the money. And I said, Michael, how do you decide who to give money to? And he said, I give it to whoever asks.
1: That was Eleanor Stein talking about Michael Ratner at Columbia. We go next to the powerhouse attorney, Richard Levy. He worked with Michael and the CCR on a number of significant cases, which we are going to discuss with him. Attorney Richard Levy was a close friend of Michael Ratner's from the late 60s when they were active together in the National Lawyers Guild and in social movements of the time. You had a case with the leader of the Puerto Rican Socialist Party who was drafted into the army, and I wanted to ask you about that.
2: Well, that was a very interesting case and really sort of highlighted Michael's creativity and his broad knowledge. I mean, this was a case that could have been a run-of-the-mill draft case. But two things happened that were very interesting about it, one of which was that this individual was a Puerto Rican national. He was born in Puerto Rico, and he was a leader, one of the leaders of the PSA, the Socialist Party.

0: Puerto Rican Socialist Party in New York. And Michael was very, very involved in the whole anti-colonialist movement, and particularly regarding Puerto Rico. So when this guy, Jose, showed up at Whitehall Street, he refused the draft, but he not only refused the draft on the steps of Whitehall Street, the induction center, but he had 1,000 or so of his comrades come, and it was a grand demonstration. So when he was arrested, as he obviously would be, one of the claims that Michael raised, and I raised with him, was that this was a selective prosecution, which was kind of funny, right? Selective prosecution meaning that they picked someone out, you know, for some improper reasons. And this guy, of course, had stepped up and really asked himself virtually to be arrested to demonstrate his opposition to the Vietnam War. So we raised a selective prosecution claim in federal court, and we got a hearing out of it, and we dragged the case on. And also, because of the acute interest in the colonial issue in Puerto Rico, we raised a host of issues that Michael really came up with, because he was versed not only in U.S. law, but in international law. He was very well versed in international law. And so he challenged the prosecution on the grounds of violations of the Geneva Accords, which said you couldn't draft nationals of an occupied territory, which we regarded Puerto Rico as at the time. We raised claims of violations of the U.N. Charter and the U.S. Constitution and so on. But the breadth of the challenge was unique. And the case, of course, was pushed into so many complicated issues, including having the head of the Puerto Rican Socialist Party in Puerto Rico, Juan Mari Braz, come up and give an affidavit about the whole colonial nature of the occupation of Puerto Rico by the United States. It was a fabulous case. And the reason Michael did all those things was not because they were winnable claims. He did them because they highlighted the important social issues that the party was raising, that all these individuals who were fighting at that time very boldly for independence for Puerto Rico, these issues exemplified the claims that they were making about the interference of the U.S. government on that island. And so, you know, that really became the importance of the case, much more than the individual question of a draft dodger. But that was Michael. You know, that was Michael's, the breadth of his knowledge and the creativity. He was remarkable that way, and of course, very brilliant.
1: I remember a meeting with Michael and you and several other people in your office years ago about the Manila Cemetery case, another case of colonialism. Tell our listeners about that cemetery case, please, and what happened in Israel.
0: Yeah, again, it was more than a symbolic case, really, although the symbolism was so, so deep. There was a very ancient cemetery in West Jerusalem, and it dated back probably to the 700s, but certainly it interred there were officials and officers and soldiers of the army of the Muslim leader Saladin. Since that time, which was in the 12th century, numbers of very, very prominent Muslim leaders in Palestine were interred in that cemetery. And the Israelis decided to allow the Wiesenthal Center to tear up that cemetery to build, ironically, a museum of tolerance on the site. Would have been laughable if it wasn't such a desecration of the cultural values of so many people who lived in that land and had so many ancestors who were buried at that site. So we prepared with Palestine Legal, with the assistance of Michael and the scholar Rashid Khalidi from Columbia University, a petition to the International Rapporteur for Palestine. And we challenged what was happening there, which was so devastating to people who cared about their culture and their religion and their history. We challenged this at UNESCO. We challenged it under the Universal Declaration of Human Rights. And again, we were unable to prevail, but it was a way to highlight the kinds of terrible things that Israel was doing to erase the memory and the history of the Palestinian people in that land. Again, it was Michael really focusing in on the people who were on the ground, who had been demonstrating, who had been organizing around these issues, and he was bringing the legal case that would highlight the issues so greatly. It's terrific in that way.
1: I wanted to ask you about a number of anti-racism cases that you were involved with Michael, and that's the firefighter case where New York City was discriminating against anybody but a white person getting a job as a firefighter. Can you talk about that, please?
0: Yeah, that was an outrageous situation that Michael brought us into. I did a lot of class action cases with him, and this was one of them. When he brought the case to me, 2-point-something% of the firefighters in New York City were black, and the city was about 25% black at that time. And you have to know that the firefighting job is a very, very highly regarded and sought-after job. It's very well-paying. It has terrific benefits. And the guys who are in that job love it, absolutely love it. In fact, nationally, it's rated as one of the most satisfying jobs when they ask people, you know, how they feel about their work. Anyway, we brought a very broadly-based class action against the New York City Fire Department. We had a very, very prejudicial exam thrown out, and a number of very substantial obstacles to hiring knocked out along the way. And in addition, $100 million in damages were paid to applicants who over the previous years had been denied a fair opportunity to vie for those jobs because there was so much discrimination going on in the application. But again, it was Michael picking up on issues where groups were involved. This was the Vulcan Society, as well as the black community generally, but the Vulcan Society was a very old organization made up of a very small number of firefighters actually who made it into the department. But again, it was a community issue of great importance, I think, to the people of New York. I want to say one other thing about Michael Ratner, if I can. I'll take just a minute and say that for a guy with such brilliance and such creativity, and such prominence in so many ways, he was such a sweetheart. He was such a modest, self-effacing guy, person. You know, an absolutely great lawyer, but never took himself so seriously. He took his issues tremendously seriously, and the politics of the time and the people he was involved with, but not himself. And he was just a lovely, lovely man. He was a mentor to my children. And I guess people will talk about the other side of him, which was he had a tremendous sense of humor, and he was hilariously funny and very silly when he wanted to be. So working with him over close to 50 years was probably the highlight of my own legal career.
1: Richard Levy, thank you very much for being on Law and Disorder. And we look forward to getting your comments once you've had a chance to read Michael's book, Moving the Bar. You take it easy, Richard. Thank you again.
0: My pleasure, Michael.
2: Let's go now to hear directly from Michael Ratner about the Attica Uprising. Michael had just started working for the Center for Constitutional Rights. His first assignment was to go up to the prison to interview people about what happened during Governor Rockefeller's orchestrated massacre.
3: Now, after I clerked for Constance Baker Motley, the only woman black federal judge, I took a job at the Center for Constitutional Rights. Newly formed, came out of the Southern Civil Rights Movement, giants of the Civil Rights Movement, William Kunstler, Arthur Conoy, Morton Stavis, just giants. And they were the front lines, really, of the Civil Rights Movement and of defending what we're calling the revolution that happened in the 60s. And part of that included the Chicago 7 or 8 case, the one about the protests at the Democratic Convention. They had a whole section defending Vietnam War resistors, soldiers, and others. So it was an incredibly amazing place to be, tiny, a dozen of us there, maybe that, in a loft off like the worst porn district in New York, 42nd Street. Very, not a lot of money, but an exhilarating place to go. And despite, you know, despite where one could go at that point, coming off a clerkship and all that, I decided to go to the center because this is the kind of work I wanted to do. So I walk into the office, which isn't really, no one has separate offices. It's little dividers. It's linoleum floor. It's up a loft. And I'm there really literally 3 or 4 days. It's September 1971. And during that period, Bill Kunstler is up at Attica, where there has been a takeover of what's called D Yard in the prison. And there's hundreds of prisoners who've taken over D Yard. And Bill Kunstler is part of the negotiating committee to try and figure out with the state or to negotiate how this is going to come to an end. Tom Wicker was there, the New York Times reporter, Herman de Badillo, a politician from New York, a prominent set of negotiators. And you have to also remember Attica. I don't remember the numbers, but thousands of prisoners, 90-some percent black and Latino. I think zero is the number of black or Latino guards, all white. So you're talking about, I mean, just deep, deep discrimination, both in the population as well as how it's being guarded. And there were huge legitimate complaints. I mean, Attica looks like a medieval fortress, and it probably was like that inside. So there's the Attica prison has had this takeover, and as you said, there were many prison riots or rebellions is what we call Attica Rebellion, going on across the country and even in Canada and other places. And Bill's the negotiator, and then finally the negotiations really break down, most likely over the amnesty issue, but perhaps some other issues. One prison guard, as I recall, had been killed. I don't know the circumstances. In fact, no one was ever convicted of his murder in the end. But one prison guard was killed, and the state was run by Nelson Rockefeller, was the governor. We now call him the Butcher of Attica. I mean, he's dead, but I still call him that. And then on, I guess it's September 11th, actually, I think is the day, the same day as the coup in Chile 2 years later. And September 11th, could it be 9/11 also? It's conceivable. I think they were all then. I don't remember the exact day for Attica, but I think September 11th. They say that the negotiators can't go in any longer to negotiate with the prisoners and talk to them. And there's a picture of Bill walking out saying, I just fear the absolute worst.
4: Bill Kunstler
3: coming out. I say, I fear the absolute worst. And what happens, you see in film shot of the National Guard who have been called with their big guns to line the walls. You see them raising their fists and their guns, white power, white power. This is the people who are going to supposedly put down.
4: They actually start chanting white power.
3: Yeah, we're going to put down the Attica prison rebellion. And what happens is a massacre. They fire into, mostly arbitrarily, just into the yard, killing, I think it's 32 people and 9 guards, or I don't remember the exact numbers. But they also target some of the more politically active people and kill them. So it's murder, straight murder.
1: That was Michael Ratner talking about the Attica prison uprising. We now go to the interview I did with David Cole, who started out as a young man at the Center for Constitutional Rights. He was a staff attorney there. He worked with Michael Ratner. He then went on to be a professor at Georgetown University Law Center. He's written 8 books. He's argued 3 cases before the Supreme Court. David Cole is presently the National Litigation Director at the American Civil Liberties Union. David Cole, welcome to Law and Disorder.
5: Thanks for having me.
1: David, let's talk about Michael Ratner's legacy. He's known most significantly for the Rasul versus Bush case. Could you please talk about that?
5: Well, Michael, I mean, I have to start by saying the last time I was on this show, Michael was one of the co-hosts. So it's a bittersweet to be doing this, but totally appropriate that you're celebrating him and his and the publication of his memoir. You know, Michael's legacy is really much broader than Rasul versus Bush. That was the case, the first case challenging the detention of enemy combatants at Guantanamo Bay, Cuba, at a time when pretty much everybody, myself included, thought it was hopeless to bring such a case. And indeed, Michael thought it was hopeless to bring such a case, but nonetheless felt like it was important to do as a matter of principle. He was really the motivating force behind the filing of the first lawsuit challenging that detention at Guantanamo Bay. And, you know, they lost in the district court. They lost in the Court of Appeals unanimously. Lo and behold, they prevailed in the Supreme Court of the United States, to the surprise of, you know, I think everybody. What that did was it brought lawyers and judicial oversight to Guantanamo Bay and created for the first time real pressure on the Bush administration to clean up its act and to, and in fact, to release many of the people at Guantanamo. When Guantanamo at its height had 775 people detained there, but by the time Bush had left office, he had ordered the release of over 500 of those detainees. None of that would have happened without Rasul versus Bush.
1: David Cole, suing powerful people was something that Michael did often. He sued Ronald Reagan, Bill Clinton, Bush Sr. He took on generals. He used the Alien Tort Statute. Could you reflect on that, please?
5: I think he was always someone who was number one, out for the underdog, and number two, skeptical of power and its abuse, and number three, committed to seeking to challenge the abuse of power, whether it was, you know, an abuse by Ronald Reagan in funding the Contras in Nicaragua, or whether it was Clinton in authorizing a war without congressional authorization, or whether it was suing foreign dictators under the Alien Tort Claims Act. Michael was willing to bring these suits, again, in many instances, without much hope of prevailing, but with an eye towards the critical importance of standing up to power and of bringing attention to bear on the violations, so that if the courts didn't do anything about it, maybe the political process would. I don't think Michael, you know, sort of, I don't think he sort of had some, I know he did not have some view that the courts will save us, but he saw the courts as part of a system that was designed to constrain power, but would only do that if people step up, take initiative, and use the levers that the system provides to do, you know, the unthinkable, to challenge the most powerful, and to bring attention to their wrongdoings.
1: Could you talk about Michael's inspiring young lawyers, please?
5: Yeah, well, I mean, I think in many respects that is really Michael's living legacy, are the probably hundreds of lawyers who came to be excited by the law and by the possibility of using the law to advance justice by working with Michael. Probably the biggest single case that had that effect was a case he handled when he was at the Center for Constitutional Rights, but also teaching at Yale Law School, teaching a clinic, a human rights clinic, along with Harold Coe, a professor there. This was a time when Haitian refugees were being picked up on the seas and being brought to Guantanamo, long before Guantanamo was a place for you know, for enemy combatants. It was a holding place for Haitian refugees, because the government didn't want to bring the Haitian refugees, who they essentially rescued, you know, on the high seas, didn't want to bring them to the United States, because if they were worried that if they brought them to the United States, they'd get some rights protections that they wouldn't otherwise have, and it would be harder to sort of get them back to Haiti. And so they brought them to Guantanamo, and Michael and Harold and about 100 students at Yale Law School ultimately worked on a case that established that, in fact, the courts do have jurisdiction over what goes on at Guantanamo, even though it's not on U.S. soil, it's on Cuban soil formally, and ultimately led to the release of many of the people on that island. So the students at Yale Law School who worked with Michael on that case are a who's who of civil rights, civil liberties, and human rights lawyers today in the federal government, in NGOs, doing public defender work, doing impact litigation, and I think if you talk to almost any of them, they will say that it was that experience that really transformed them in their views of what you could do with law and what you should do with law. And I know that personally because that was true for me. I came to the Center for Constitutional Rights in the summer of 1982 as a young law student. I had come to the center with the hopes of working on women's rights work with a lawyer named Rhonda Copeland, who had come to Yale Law School and had talked about some of her work. And I was very taken by the work that she was doing. And so I applied to work there over the summer. I got a job to work there over the summer. In between the time that I got that job and I showed up for my first day of work, Rhonda left the Center for Constitutional Rights and became a professor at CUNY Law School. She now too has passed away, sadly, but she was a fantastic lawyer and fantastic professor. There were no women's rights lawyers at the ACLU at that time in Rhonda's absence. They hadn't yet selected someone to take her place. And so it fell to me to work with this guy named Michael Ratner on cases challenging U.S. intervention in Central America, a whole bunch of cases challenging U.S. intervention in Central America. And it wasn't something I was particularly interested in. I was interested in women's rights. But I agreed to do it because there wasn't anything else to do. And it was the best move I ever made. Michael was such a fantastic person to work with because he was totally engaged in the work, had incredible ideas for lawsuits. As you say, he thought up the Guantanamo lawsuits, both the Haitian case and the case involving the detainees at Guantanamo in the war on terror. But he also had this absence of kind of ego and control that would allow him to allow those who worked with him to really take a lot of responsibility. So he, brought me into cases and then didn't just have me, read deposition transcripts and do some research and summarize this and summarize that, but he would have me, write this section of the brief and ultimately write the briefs and argue the cases. And even though they were cases that he thought up, that they were really his brainchild, he was willing to have other people stand up and take the credit. And as a mentor, that's just an incredible gift because it means that, when you're a mentee, you are being given not only guidance, but also the opportunity to step up and to take action. And, I ultimately, I clerked for a year, but I went back to the center because of Michael. When I went back to the center, he was actually going on a sabbatical. They had sabbaticals in those days at the Center for Constitutional Rights. And he said he's going to be off for 4 to 6 months. I can't remember. And he said to me, David, here's my entire docket. Take my docket. You can have my cases. Do them while I'm on sabbatical. And of course, knowing Michael, he didn't go anywhere on the sabbatical. He was right there. He was still totally involved. Whenever I had a question, whenever I had a brief to write, he would review it. He would engage with me. But he just gave the cases to me. There are very few lawyers in this country that would do something like that. And I thank Michael for my entire career. I've now been a lawyer for 40 years, and I wouldn't have been the kind of lawyer I am without him.
1: David Cole, thank you so much for your remembrance of Michael Ratner and every success to you. The island offshore prison camp in a corner of Cuba that the U.S. is still running. After 9/11, Muslims were brought there from all around the world, held incommunicado, tortured, and refused the right to a lawyer or to appear before a judge, let alone get a trial. Michael organized a team of 600 lawyers from around the country, law firms big and small, left and right, but they all agreed that this was an atrocity that had to be stopped.
6: Today, war, torture, disappearances, murder surround us like plagues.
1: Let's hear what a former prisoner says about Guantanamo.
7: My name is Jamal Amzian. I was picked up in Pakistan and handed over to the U.S., imprisoned, tortured, and held for about 12 years in Guantanamo without trial. Michael and CCR were among the few lawyers who cared that we had suffered this fate and fought for our freedom. It's a shame that I did not have the chance to meet Michael, but I know that he was behind the amazing work that was done, and because of it, I am a free man today.
6: At first, when CCR began, we were the lonely warriors taking on the Bush administration at Guantanamo. Now we are many. Now we, just on Guantanamo alone, are over 600 lawyers, most from major firms of every political stripe. These lawyers have an understanding of what is at stake, liberty itself.
2: That was Michael Ratner talking about Guantanamo. But it wasn't the first time that Michael Ratner litigated over Gitmo. In the 1980s, he worked to free Haitian refugees that were being held there.
1: We next hear from law professor and attorney Ray Brescia, whom I interviewed, talking about his being a student of Michael's at the Human Rights Clinic at Yale Law School. Ray is a professor at Albany Law School. He was a clinical law student with Michael Ratner at Yale 30 years ago. Ray has written the book, The Future of Change, How Technology Shapes Social Relations. He's working on another book called Crisis Lawyering. Ray is an example of the kind of person that was inspired by Michael and went on to do such good human rights work. Attorney Ray Brescia, welcome to Law and Disorder.
8: It's good to be here.
1: We're very glad to have you for this special edition to talk about Michael Ratner. You and Michael were at Yale together around 30 years ago. You were a student in the 90s. Michael was teaching up there. Talk about what the both of you were doing and how you met.
8: Sure. Yes, you've got that right. Michael was teaching at Yale, and I think much to his amusement, you know, he was a lawyer for the Sandinistas, and there he was at Yale Law School teaching Yale law students. But the way I met him, actually, was that he was teaching a clinic at the law school. He had just started. It was a new clinic on international human rights, and the clinic was sort of the hot new thing at the law school, and all the cool kids were doing it. And I didn't get into the clinic, perhaps because all the cool kids were doing it. A friend of mine and I, who also did not get into the clinic, we sort of knew a little bit about Michael's background, and we said, you know what, he might let us do some work with him on the side. And so the two of us walked into his makeshift adjunct office at the law school and sort of threw ourselves at his mercy and said, you know, we'll do anything you want. We're not formally in the clinic, but we'll still work with you if you'll have us. And I think he sort of appreciated that and thought it was funny. I think he felt a little bit like a fish out of water at Yale, and he got the sense that so did we. And so we started working together and just sort of doing things on the side for him and worked on projects around trade authority. We were investigating a case against a Guatemalan general
1: who you serve legal papers on at Harvard. That's a terrific story. Please share it with our audience.
8: Sure. So when we were at the law school and looking for different human rights cases to bring, Michael became aware that Hector Gramajo, who was a general in the Guatemalan military during the civil war in Guatemala, and was in charge of the Guatemalan highlands, which had, at the time of the civil war, had seen hundreds of thousands of deaths, and many people likened the military campaign in the highlands to genocide because it targeted the indigenous population there. We brought a case against him under the Alien Tort Claims Statute, which allows you to bring a case against somebody who's a president in the United States for international human rights violations.
9: And Michael had learned that Gramajo, in an effort to sort of burnish his resume and get him, you know, prepare him for a run for the presidency in Guatemala, got admitted into the Harvard Kennedy School. And we learned that he was going to graduate from the school and march, you know, as one does, to get one's degree on graduation day. And we sort of ruined what I'm sure was Mr. Gramajo, one of the high points of his career, getting his degree from Harvard. We ruined that by serving him with a federal complaint as he was, you know, in full regalia and walking, you know, in procession. You know, Michael, you know, it's this kind of thing that Michael really enjoyed and loved that we were able to serve him personally like that.
1: Before Guantanamo became the offshore prison island that America used to torture and detain Muslims, but there was a first chapter in Guantanamo. Can you tell that story, please?
9: Yeah, that's right. So before Guantanamo became this prison for, you know, Muslims caught up in the so-called war on terror, it was used for Haitian immigrants, particularly those who were identified as being HIV positive. And so during the first Bush administration, you know, George Herbert Walker Bush, there was a coup in Haiti, and the democratically elected president, Jean-Bertrand Aristide, was deposed in September of 1991. And then, you know, there was a campaign of terror there, and people started to flee, and many of them taken to boats. And the U.S. government picked up tens of thousands of these migrants. Many of them were sent back to Haiti, and some of them were allowed to apply for asylum. But then there was this limbo created for people who were identified as being HIV positive, and they were held in a makeshift camp on Guantanamo. You know, sort of think of you know, remember the old TV show MASH? You know, people were living in these military tents on the island, and some of them were very sick, and some of them lived there for years as the litigation played out. Ultimately, the federal government agreed that it could not care for people with HIV positive, who were HIV positive, in these camps. Federal District Court Judge Sterling Johnson ordered that the U.S. bring these Haitians to the United States. Many of them became, you know, active members of their communities. I represented someone for many years in her application for, ultimately, her application for asylum, which she was able to secure. And her children, you know, some of them served in the U.S. military. This was a story that Michael saw very early on. Many people thought that there was no chance of success. A case had been lost in Florida challenging the whole system. We focused on Guantanamo and ultimately prevailed.
1: Quite a story about Michael, a really creative and courageous attorney. I just wanted to ask you very briefly, you've in the process of writing a book called Crisis Lawyering, and you say Michael is the epitome of a crisis lawyer. In just a couple of sentences, can you tell us, why do you denominate Michael Ratner as a crisis lawyer?
9: Well, he, you know, he always ran into the fire to save others.
1: Ray, when the book comes out in February, we'll have you back on to talk about it. Very grateful for giving us the time to be on this special edition of Law and Disorder to talk about Michael's book, Moving the Bar, My Life as a Radical Lawyer. We go next to hear part of a talk that Michael gave on torture. He got to know the Algerian journalist André Alleg, who was tortured by the French because of his support for the Algerian independence movement.
6: Over the last few years, I've become acquainted with a man named André Alleg. André Alleg is a French Algerian in his 80s who was water tortured, or as this administration says, waterboarded by the French. Here is how André Alleg described his water torture, a practice that goes back to the Inquisition. The rag was soaked rapidly. Water flowed everywhere, in my mouth, in my nose, all over my face. I tried, by contracting my throat, to take in as little water as possible and to resist suffocation by keeping air in my lungs as long as I could. But I couldn't hold on for more than a few minutes. I had the impression of drowning, and a terrible agony, that of death itself, took possession of me. Think about Henri Alleg when you hear the CIA talk about enhanced interrogation techniques. Or think about a terrible agony, that of death itself taking over you when you hear our new Attorney General refuse to condemn waterboarding. Or when you hear that some of our Democratic leaders were briefed and made not a peep of objection. Let there be no doubt, the Bush administration tortures, it disappears people, it holds people forever in offshore penal colonies like Guantanamo, it renders them to be tortured in other countries. This is what was done to CCR's client, Maher Arar, who was rendered to Syria for torture. And sadly, a majority of our Congress, our courts, and our media have given Bush a free hand, and in fact worse, have been the handmaidens of the torture and detention program. But it has not been given a free hand by the Center for Constitutional Rights. It has not been given a free hand by the nation. It has not been given a free hand by Jeremy or Naomi. Today, we're in the midst of a pitched battle to put this country back, at least ostensibly, on the page of fundamental rights and moral decency. The battle is difficult, and the road is long and hard. On occasion, I get pessimistic. Sometimes I and my colleagues feel like Sisyphus. Twice, not just once, twice, we pushed the rock up the hill and won rights for Guantanamo detainees in the Supreme Court. And twice, the rock was rolled back down by Congress over those rights. So we pushed it back up again. 5 days ago, we were in the Supreme Court for the third time. It was difficult, more difficult than before, because the justices have changed. Four are antediluvians, lost forever to humanity. But before I get us all depressed, we've had our victories. We've gotten lawyers to Guantanamo, stopped the most overt torture, and freed half of the Guantanamo detainees, over 300. We have gotten Maher Arar out of Syria. Canada has apologized for his torture, given him a substantial recovery in Canadian dollars, which is no embarrassment anymore. They said he was an innocent man, but he remains on the U.S. terror list. We have slowed, but not yet stopped, a remarkable grab for authoritarian power.
2: Wolfgang Kalik is a German attorney that Michael made friends with and then worked with. Together, they set up the European Center for Constitutional and Human Rights. Michael served as chairperson of the board. We hear next from Wolfgang Kalik, who spoke at Michael's memorial service.
10: Good evening, everybody. My name is Wolfgang Kalik. I'm from Berlin. I'm heading the European Center for Constitutional and Human Rights, an organization co-founded by Michael. Michael was an internationalist in the best sense of the word. That meant for him, in the first place, to combat the use and the abuse of power of U.S. actors in and very often outside the U.S. And there was and there is no shortage of work for him and all the others in the same struggle, many of us here today. Vietnam, Nicaragua, Haiti, and during the last 15 years, Afghanistan and Iraq. In this struggle, the two of us met, fighting against forced disappearance and torture of terrorism suspects. Together with Peter Weiss and CCR, we filed criminal complaints against Donald Rumsfeld and others in Germany 2004, 2006, and later in other European countries. And we did this against the very advice of established human rights lawyers who feared that the use of universal jurisdiction laws against these powerful actors would result in a terrible defeat and a backlash of the law. Michael always had a very relaxed response to that. If these laws cannot be applied against the powerful, what are they made for? Moreover, it was one thing to challenge U.S. actions in the U.S., but it needs even more courage to file a criminal complaint against a ruling secretary before a foreign court. With his willingness to challenge power and to take risk, Michael was a big step ahead of other actors within the U.S., but also the international human rights and legal community. Michael's place was the world. But not only as a forum to struggle or to file lawsuits. No, he was genuinely interested in the places he visited and the people he met. His fighting spirit, his experience, his personality were crucial when we decided to establish the European Center for Constitutional and Human Rights back in 2007. And he was present, and I mean present in the very sense of the word, from the first moment when we founded the organization during the critical first years, until last summer, he never missed a single session of our board, which he shared. But he was never, ever one of these leftist ego star lawyers. Instead, he was always willing to share his experience, open and honest, never claiming a special role for himself. And he had this kind of revolutionary patience and modesty. And it's fair to say that we could learn a lot from him in this regard. Our transnational community of radical political lawyers has lost one of its most central characters. But I lost more. I lost a great friend. In my last encounter with him, he told me that he had always loved to come to Berlin, but he did not talk about litigation and the more or less exciting meetings of our board. He meant the parties and exhibitions at our office. We will miss him. Thank you.
1: Attorney Bahir Azmi is the Director of Litigation at the Center for Constitutional Rights. He was formerly a law professor at Seton Hall Law School, where he directed their human rights clinic. He has worked at the CCR for many years, going back to the time when Michael Ratner was the organization's president. So they overlapped and worked together. He's an expert in the law of discrimination, Guantanamo, Muslim profiling, torture, and war crimes. Bahir Azmi, good to have you with us on this special show about your friend and colleague, Michael Ratner. You and Michael overlapped at the CCR when you came. He was still there as the president. What did you work with him on?
11: Worked with him on a myriad cases. I mean, we all know how peripatetic and active Michael was. He always wanted to be on the front lines and was pushing us to bring cases on behalf of the Occupy protesters, pipeline protesters, etc. And we specifically worked on a case challenging the procedures, the military procedures for the Chelsea Manning Military Commission, highlighting the torture she suffered and the heroic role she played in publicizing the grotesque human rights violations revealed by Assange, and also representing Assange insofar as we're trying to resist his extradition to the United States under the odious Espionage Act.
2: Can you recall some of the high points of your collaboration with Michael?
11: Yeah, there were a lot big and small, sort of classic and concrete, and others that were you know, more subtle. Among the big ones, I think, were the dramatic victory in the Boumediene case in 2008 that ensured that Guantanamo detainees would have constitutional rights. And thereafter, collaborating with him and having his support on a range of Guantanamo cases on behalf of some of our clients who were tortured, dying from hunger striking in protest of their detention, and a range of Guantanamo work, in addition to the Assange work and the Chelsea Manning work I mentioned. But also, I think, you know, what really stands out for me is Michael's, like, unflailing enthusiasm and support for the work we were doing. He would have this almost childlike awe around the cases we were bringing, as if he weren't already one of the most accomplished and radical human rights lawyers in American history. He would just, you know, put his hand over his open mouth and say, amazing. That level of support and his just persistent push to support young lawyers and young activists was really remarkable to me, and a real sort of pleasure to be around as we developed not only cases, but programs like at Palestine Legal and the European Center for Constitutional and Human Rights, and building up the Bertha Justice Network, of which was designed to build 1,000 young radical lawyers in the model of Michael Ratner. Those collaborations, I think, will stay with me the longest.
1: Attorney Bahir Azmi, you're the Director of Litigation at the Center for Constitutional Rights. You stepped into some big shoes. Michael had held that position previously, a long way back, actually. But you've certainly filled up those shoes. We're so grateful to have you on Law & Disorder to talk about Michael's legacy. And we wish you every success in the coming year.
11: Thank you, Michael and Heidi. I'm so glad you're doing this and remembering one of the leading human rights advocates in our lifetime and a personal hero to me. Thank you.
12: If you have any comments or questions about this segment or any others, please visit us at lawanddisorder.org.

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8: Yeah, t'es sourd dans l'oreille, mais moi, je t'entends au complet.

coming to you from the studios of KPSQ-LP in downtown Fayetteville, Arkansas. You're in the Afrosonic Taxi with your driver, DJ K. We just heard TC and the Groove Family, a multicultural band out of Leeds, England. And before that, Plana Libre of Puerto Rico. In 2022, four musicians from West Africa and Denmark got together to jam in a Copenhagen club and eventually formed this group, Togo Rhino.

out of Colombia, La Triente Trace, and Nana Benz de Togo, who drive their songs with the repetitive energy of voodoo scales. Now to Brooklyn, with the Venezuelan artist, DJ, guitarist, and producer known as Chao.

0: Salve a música baiana.
1: An all-female samba group out of Brazil, Sambiana. And before that, a husband-wife duo with Colombian roots who performed bilingual songs for kids, 1-2-3 Andre. We also heard the Rebirth Brass Band. Although based in Amsterdam, the Ghanaian trumpeter Barima Amo stays connected to his homeland by teaching youth about high-life music in Ghana. Here he is on his latest.

Out of New Orleans, the Dirty Dozen Brass Band. You've been riding in the Afrosonic Taxi, where we break down borders with music and give you a soundtrack to move with light through troubling times. Until next time, make sure your fences have gates. And stay in community with Community Radio. Now, Jadu Blay Ambule will take us home.

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1: Moments before he's hit with a 40-foot wall of sulfuric acid that will horribly burn everything in its path. 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
3: Hello and welcome to the better weather for Monday, August 24th. We are 64.6% of the way through the year. There are 30 days left until the official beginning of fall. Local early morning temperatures range from 48 degrees in Medusa to 59 in Red Hook. Regional average soil temperature is 70 degrees. It continues to keep sliding. Pollen levels today will be low. Air quality will be good. Today starts off with some fog that should burn off by 10 a.m. Dew points will be in the upper 50s as temperatures rise to 77 degrees at 3 p.m. Overnight, temperatures fall to 55 degrees. Tuesday will be partly cloudy with a high of 75 that will linger for a few hours. Overnight, temperatures fall to 57 degrees. Then Wednesday, again partly cloudy with a high of 78 at 4 p.m. Thursday, rainy, especially in the afternoon, high of 79. Today's tide schedule is high tide at 12:49 a.m., low tide at 7:36 a.m., high tide again at 1:24 p.m., then low tide once again at 7:34 p.m. Today's river temperature will be 77 degrees, and the tide strength is average. Sunset today will be at 7:31 p.m., sunrise tomorrow will be at 6:09 a.m. Looking way up, we see X-class flare chances are at 10%. Plasma winds will be slow at 366 kilometers per second with a thin density of 1 proton per cubic centimeter. Radio propagation conditions are currently good with a level 1 noise floor. There are no chances of a roar this evening. The current sunspot number is 73. And this has been The Better Weather, brought to you by the Catskill Makers Syndicate.
7: The Public News Service Monday afternoon update. I'm Mike Clifford. A new round of tariffs against Canada, our neighbor to the north, kicked off over the weekend. President Trump's 50% tariffs on scores of Canadian imports expected to affect about 5% of Canada's annual exports to the U.S. The AP notes Canada's Prime Minister Mark Carney responded with tariffs against the U.S. set to begin September the 8th, targeting steel, dairy, appliances, agricultural equipment, pulp and paper, and electronics. Meantime, the February 2023 Norfolk Southern train derailment in East Palestine is still fresh in Ohioans' minds as they worry about future health after effects.
8: Although there were no injuries, federal lawmakers have not introduced any bills to improve railway safety since the incident. RailWatch founder Jess Kennard, who lives in East Palestine, says community action sends the strongest message to lawmakers to act.
9: Community voices lead to change, not only in the community, but it's grassroots to global. what happened in my community in East Palestine. We're changing the game with rail safety.
8: Norfolk Southern reached a $22 million settlement with East Palestine to resolve all claims associated with the derailment. I'm Terry D. reporting.
7: Credit goes to Amelia Weissong with Kent State News Lab for original reporting on this story. And conservationists pushing back on a massive old-growth logging plan by the U.S. Forest Service that would carve new roads through thousands of acres of Alaska's Tongass National Forest. The agency says it will revitalize the logging industry and improve habitat and ecosystems for native species.
5: The Revilla Integrated Research Project aims to log 4,000 acres of old-growth trees in the Tongass near Ketchikan, harvest 83 million board feet for timber, and build more than 40 miles of roadway. Southeast Alaska Conservation Council's Nathan Newcomer says the development plan threatens the habitat of a number of animals. He says even the Forest Service has acknowledged the risk.
10: Deer, bears, wolves, birds like the Queen Charlotte Goshawk, they also state that they acknowledge the significant likelihood of impacts to subsistence, including on deer harvest.
5: I'm Mark Moran.
7: Next, conservation groups are celebrating the 10th anniversary of the Catawba Woods and Waters National Monument in Maine. Brian Hendricks, executive director of the nonprofit Friends of the Catawba Woods and Waters, says the monument's contact station highlights 11,000 years of local indigenous history.
11: These lands are important to all Wabanaki nations, and it's something that is powerfully felt and acknowledged throughout the landscape, and it's really part of visiting here is feeling that.
7: Comprising more than 87,000 acres, the monument is home to endangered Canada lynx, the highly prized brook trout, and lies within the Atlantic Flyway, a major migratory bird route. This is Public News Service. New research by a public health group shows that more than 24 people appointed to oversee sensitive positions in environmental and safety agencies previously worked for large chemical and pesticide companies. That includes Bayer, which owns Monsanto, the manufacturer of glyphosate, an active ingredient found in the weed killer Roundup.
5: Despite pushback from Iowans and other farm-dependent states, the U.S. Supreme Court recently stripped people of the right to sue if they develop cancer after using the product. Stacy Malkin, who co-founded the nonprofit public health research publication Right to Know, did a deep dive on the data. She found at least 26 people in high-level positions with President Donald Trump's Environmental Protection Agency, Agriculture Department, and White House have direct ties to Bayer and other pesticide corporations.
12: The four people in charge of the office regulating pesticides at EPA are all chemical industry lobbyists.
5: The

0: relies on recreation, this is going to impact you. These are things you can add in a public comment. And that gives you a little bit more weight than just signing a petition or using a generic comment.
1: FDA says rescinding the rule will help prevent wildfires. I'm Isabel Charlet.
2: And many families are hoping to be reunited with loved ones in the United States after a federal judge struck down the Trump administration's ban on processing visas from 75 countries.
3: The State Department issued the ban in January, arguing that a pause was necessary to ensure the new immigrants don't depend on social services programs. Attorney Susan Welber is with the Legal Aid Society, one of six legal service providers that represented plaintiffs in the case. She says most legal immigrants are joining family in the U.S. or have an existing job offer, so they aren't at risk of becoming a public charge.
4: The court recognized that the ban was basically just discrimination on the basis of nationality.
3: I'm Suzanne Potter.
2: 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Thanks for starting a week with Public News Service. 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

The Zoidberg Quintet have been a fixture on their local music scene since 2011. Hailing from the city of Plzeň, about 90 kilometers west of Prague, in the Bohemia region of the Czech Republic. Their debut album honors the lovable alien physician from the animated TV series Futurama that lent the band its name. Dr. John Zoidberg, En Scène, or On the Scene. We just heard Bjorko. You're listening to an over-the-counter version of Deep Threes. I'm Jay. Prolific electronic music composer Frank Rothkam starts off our set with Invention Number 2 for two echo leads, Opus 649, which he describes as Bachish in the listing for Flux Records catalog number FLX 81, two-part inventions.

That was the Tom Lipskis Quintet out of Riga, Latvia, charting Molecular Movement as part of their Holographic Projections album. You're listening to Deep Threes. I'm Jay. Our set begins with Alan Lorillard, Tristan Lorillard, and Toddler Thor, collectively known as Ropewalk, with Fiddling, from an electroacoustic soundscape recorded in 1997 and finding a second life as a digital download.

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Chicago, Chicago, Chicago, Chicago, Chicago, Chicago, Chicago, Chicago, Chicago, Chicago, Chicago, Chicago, Chicago, Chicago, Chicago, Chicago, Chicago, Chicago, Chicago, Chicago, Chicago, Chicago, 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Chicago, Chicago, Chicago, Chicago, Chicago, Chicago, Chicago, Chicago, Chicago, Chic

I'm going to go to the next one.

2, 1, 2, 1, 2, 1, 2, 1, 2, 1, 2, 1, 2, 1, 2, 1, 2, 1, 2, 1, 2, 1, 2, 1, 2, 1, 2, 1, 2, 1, 2, 1, 2, 1, 2, 1, 2, 1, 2, 1, 2, 1, 2, 1, 2, 1, 2, 1, 2, 1, 2, 1, 2, 1, 2, 1, 2, 1, 2, 1, 2, 1, 2, 1, 2, 1, 2, 1, 2, 1, 2, 1, 2, 1, 2, 1, 2, 1, 2, 1, 2, 1, 2, 1, 2, 1, 2, 1, 2, 1, 2, 1, 2, 1, 2, 1, 2, 1, 2, 1, 2, 1, 2, 1, 2, 1, 2, 1, 2, 1, 2, 1, 2, 1, 2, 1, 2, 1, 2, 1, 2, 1, 2, 1, 2, 1,

For a Lover Country, starring Andy Garcia, is the story of trumpeter Arturo Sandoval's life up until his defection from Cuba to the United States while on tour with Dizzy Gillespie in 1990. Sandoval won an Emmy for his soundtrack to the film, which premiered on HBO in 2000. We just heard Blues for Diz. Here on Deep Threes.

Our set began with Fiddling from Alan Lorillard's Rope Walk project, which took us into side A of Eugen's observations on trance or human hibernation. Former flight attendant Jackie Apple created a sonic memoir of her experiences, Thank You for Flying American. She wisely advised us that you have to look like you know where you're going. Our destination was Detroit Metro Airport, with Charles Atlas's Genova, scoring one of the scenes filmed there for the 2010 movie starring George Clooney, Up in the Air. We were anesthetized by Galerie Stratique from Stainless Sorrows. Volvox gave us Bulbous Thing from The Damage Begins at the Mouth. And we felt the shimmer of Moonlight on Congo Square from Perez, Patitucci and Blades, Children of the Light. The name of the show is Deep Threes. My name is Jay. I leave you for this hour in a rising field. From Mystifieds, a pale but lasting hope. You can always check out playlists and show archives on the website, www.d3s.fm. Until next time, thanks for listening.

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7: Early Electromix is a series to document the history of experimental electronic music from the 50s to the 80s. Composers making use of electronic instruments, test equipment, generators of synthetic signals and sounds, tape manipulations. 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

0: 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Have a nice day!
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0: excerpts from the duo performance of Bhutanese guitarist Tashi Dorji and Taiwanese-born Canadian saxophonist Alex Zhang Hung Tai, recorded at the Roulette Concert Hall in Brooklyn in 2023. 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
4: Hello and welcome to the better weather for Monday, August 24th. We are 64.6% of the way through the year. There are 30 days left until the official beginning of fall. Local early morning temperatures range from 48 degrees in Medusa to 59 in Red Hook. Regional average soil temperature is 70 degrees. It continues to keep sliding. Pollen levels today will be low. Air quality will be good. Today starts off with some fog that should burn off by 10 a.m. Dew points will be in the upper 50s as temperatures rise to 77 degrees at 3 p.m. Overnight, temperatures fall to 55 degrees. Tuesday will be partly cloudy with a high of 75 that will linger for a few hours. Overnight, temperatures fall to 57 degrees. Then Wednesday, again partly cloudy with a high of 78 at 4 p.m. Thursday, rainy, especially in the afternoon, high of 79. Today's tide schedule is high tide at 12:49 a.m., low tide at 7:36 a.m., high tide again at 1:24 p.m., then low tide once again at 7:34 p.m. Today's river temperature will be 77 degrees, and the tide strength is average. Sunset today will be at 7:31 p.m. Sunrise tomorrow will be at 6:09 a.m. Looking way up, we see X-class flare chances are at 10%. Plasma winds will be slow at 366 kilometers per second with a thin density of 1 proton per cubic centimeter. Radio propagation conditions are currently good with a level 1 noise floor. There are no chances of a roar this evening. The current sunspot number is 73. And this has been The Better Weather, brought to you by the Catskill Makers Syndicate.
8: The Public News Service Monday afternoon update, I'm Mike Clifford. A new round of tariffs against Canada, our neighbor to the north, kicked off over the weekend. President Trump's 50% tariffs on scores of Canadian imports expected to affect about 5% of Canada's annual exports to the U.S. The AP notes Canada's Prime Minister Mark Carney responded with tariffs against the U.S. set to begin September the 8th, targeting steel, dairy, appliances, agricultural equipment, pulp and paper, and electronics. Meantime, the February 2023 Norfolk Southern train derailment in East Palestine is still fresh in Ohioans' minds as they worry about future health after effects.
9: Although there were no injuries, federal lawmakers have not introduced any bills to improve railway safety since the incident. RailWatch founder Jess Kennard, who lives in East Palestine, says community action sends the strongest message to lawmakers to act.
10: Community voices lead to change, not only in the community, but it's grassroots to global. What happened in my community in East Palestine? We're changing the game with rail safety.
9: Norfolk Southern reached a $22 million settlement with East Palestine to resolve all claims associated with the derailment. I'm Terry D. reporting.
8: Credit goes to Amelia Wysong with Kent State News Lab for original reporting on this story. And conservationists pushing back on a massive old-growth logging plan by the U.S. Forest Service that would carve new roads through thousands of acres of Alaska's Tongass National Forest. The agency says it will revitalize the logging industry and improve habitat and ecosystems for native species.
11: The Revilla Integrated Research Project aims to log 4,000 acres of old-growth trees in the Tongass near Ketchikan, harvest 83 million board feet for timber, and build more than 40 miles of roadway. Southeast Alaska Conservation Council's Nathan Newcomer says the development plan threatens the habitat of a number of animals. He says even the Forest Service has acknowledged the risk.
12: Deer, bears, wolves, birds like the Queen Charlotte Goshawk, they also state that they acknowledge the significant likelihood of impacts to subsistence, including on deer harvests.
11: I'm Mark Moran.
8: Next, conservation groups are celebrating the 10th anniversary of the Catawba Woods and Waters National Monument in Maine. Brian Hendricks, executive director of the nonprofit Friends of the Catawba Woods and Waters, says the monument's contact station highlights 11,000 years of local indigenous history.
13: These lands are important to all Wabanaki nations, and it's something that is powerfully felt and acknowledged throughout the landscape, and it's really part of visiting here is feeling that.
8: Comprising more than 87,000 acres, the monument is home to endangered Canada lynx, the highly prized brook trout, and lies within the Atlantic Flyway, a major migratory bird route. This is Public News Service. New research by a public health group shows that more than 24 people appointed to oversee sensitive positions in environmental and safety agencies previously worked for large chemical and pesticide companies. That includes Bayer, which owns Monsanto, the manufacturer of glyphosate, an active ingredient found in the weed killer Roundup.
11: Despite pushback from Iowans and other farm-dependent states, the U.S. Supreme Court recently stripped people of the right to sue if they develop cancer after using the product. Stacy Malkin, who co-founded the nonprofit public health research publication Right to Know, did a deep dive on the data. She found at least 26 people in high-level positions with President Donald Trump's Environmental Protection Agency, Agriculture Department, and White House have direct ties to Bayer and other pesticide corporations.
14: The four people in charge of the office regulating pesticides at EPA are all chemical industry lobbyists.
11: The Trump administration has also issued pesticide-friendly executive orders. I'm Mark Moran.
8: And environmental sporting and community groups in Oregon and across the country are urging Americans to speak up to protect the roadless rule, which is on the chopping block under the Trump administration.
15: The USDA has opened up a 30-day public comment period around rescinding the rule. The change would open up 2 million acres in Oregon and about 45 million acres of public land total to road construction and commercial development. Aaron Robertson with Oregon Wild encourages people to think about the places and issues they care about and personalize their comments.
16: If they care about recreation, if they care about salmon, if you're a small business that relies on recreation, this is going to impact you. These are things you can add in a public comment And that gives you a little bit more weight than just signing a petition or using a generic comment.
15: FDA says rescinding the rule will help prevent wildfires. I'm Isabel Charlet.
8: And many families are hoping to be reunited with loved ones in the United States after a federal judge struck down the Trump administration's ban on processing visas from 75 countries.
17: The State Department issued the ban in January, arguing that a pause was necessary to ensure the new immigrants don't depend on social services programs. Attorney Susan Welber is with the Legal Aid Society, one of six legal service providers that represented plaintiffs in the case. She says most legal immigrants are joining family in the U.S. or have an existing job offer, so they aren't at risk of becoming a public charge.
18: The court recognized that the ban was basically just discrimination on the basis of nationality.
17: I'm Suzanne Potter.
8: This is Mike Clifford. Thanks for starting a week with Public News Service. 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You can find our...

It's Monday. How's it going, folks? Happy Monday afternoon. It is the Monday afternoon show. That's what happens here on WJXC on Monday afternoon. We're going to have Devin Connolly with Cornell Cooperative Extension for the month ahead. See what's going down in the big city there with CCE. Always good stuff. And I want to give a big, big thank you to Jimmy Garver from WGXC, one of the

0: Zatonic till 6 p.m. And we are going to go, I think we're going to go to Devin in a minute. So
1: stay tuned.
0: And happy Monday. It's a beautiful one. Gorgeous, clear.

0: Well, here we go. We are still just a little bit delayed with Devin Connolly, but do not go away. You're going to want to hear what is going on with the Cornell Cooperative Extension. That was Dolly Parton with My Tennessee Home, and we heard Ernesto Che Guevara, Bella Ciao. And we're going to go right now to a fantastic artist named Rodriguez, Sixto Rodriguez out of Detroit. It's a great
1: Sugar Man
0: documentary on this dude called Sugar Man.

0: Jared, can you hear me?
1: There we go.
2: Oh, yeah. There we go. Okay.
1: Ooh, yes. Let's listen to Rodriguez. Sugarman. Great documentary about the story of this dude and his trajectory and culminating in this crazy concert in South Africa in like the 1980s or something like that. So that is Rodriguez. We are going to the lines right now. We got Devin Connolly from Cornell Cooperative Extension. As promised, it is the fourth Monday of the month here in August, and we're going to hear about the month ahead coming up. With Cornell Cooperative Extension. Devin, welcome back to the show. How's it going?
0: It's going all right. Just working. Sorry, I'm a little late. We've been trying to actually spruce up our building at the Columbia County Fair, or, you know, as you know, as you've called in the past, the Chatham Fair, as it used to be called.
1: Yep.
0: So, yeah, we've been working on that probably for the last few weeks. Just trying to make sure everything's ready, getting it cleaned. We're going to have the, you know, program staff there. We're ready to do all of our, you know, education, talk about all the events we've been doing. Master Gardeners will be there to answer questions about plants. We'll be sampling from the Taste New York and also running the 4-H milk bar.
1: Pretty cool. I can't believe it's that time of the year. Once again, folks, it's the Chatham Fair. Columbia County Fair strikes again in Chatham, New York, coming up. When is it coming up, Devin?
0: Let me double check those dates. That is...
1: It's not next week.
0: It is next week.
1: It's next and actually, week, a week from today.
0: And, which is a little bit different than... It starts next Wednesday. And actually, it should be this week. They pushed it back because Labor Day is late.
1: Ooh, interesting. Okay.
0: Yeah, so that's September 2nd through the 7th.
1: Okay.
0: That's next Wednesday.
1: Sounds good. All right. So, folks, if you haven't been to the Columbia County Fair, it is quite an experience. And, yeah, lots to see. Tons to see there.
0: Again, TC will be there. So it will be in Columbia Hall, which is not too far from the main entrance. And, you know, we'll be doing the animal shows throughout the whole 6 days. So, yeah, please come.
1: Sounds cool. So what else is going on?
0: So, first thing coming up, we have a cool thing going on at Wally Farms. We have a growing ginseng class. This will be on Saturday. So this is, you know, end of the month, August 29th from 10 to 1 p.m. You could join us and the staff at Wally Farms. It'll be a hands-on American ginseng cultivation workshop. Again, if you want a ginseng, amazing crops. And plant that, if you haven't heard of it, it's, you know, you can find it in the Catskills and the surrounding regions, even just by foraging. But this class will focus more on site or more on cultivation and site selection. One, also like identifying the plant, you know, the correct way to plant and harvest it, and other regulations surrounding ginseng, which is a very regulated plant. So, yeah, and this will be presented by the awesome Tracy Testo and Ashley Schoenborn, and then also with Ryan Serrano, who is the Wally Farms forest steward and overstory. Cool thing about Ryan is that he was also a intern when I first started at CCE, so we're very familiar with him and how great he is.
1: Awesome. Yeah, and it's such a healthy medicinal substance, a plant, a root, that is just so amazing that we can grow it in our climate.
0: Yeah. And then Wally Farms is in Hillsdale, in case you don't know. That's Clubhouse 25 Wattman Road, Hillsdale, New York.
1: It's on Rodman Road?
0: It is on...
1: Is that what you just said?
0: Wadman, yeah. W-A-D.
1: Okay, not Rodman Road, okay.
0: No, not like Dennis Rodman.
1: Because there's another farm built two cupolas on this barn on Rodman Road. That's a huge operation owned by, I believe, Jim Chambers, but that's a whole different thing. Okay.
0: All right. And then next, starting actually in September. So, oh, wow, I didn't realize that this one, our first class for September is actually doesn't start till halfway through. It's our fall 2026 anchor management series. This is a 8 week long consecutive week in person class, and anger management is something that many people are, I think, can say that they don't say that they struggle with it. It's something that maybe they've thought about. And this has a lot of great topics that they go into. First, we get into the intro to anger management. What are your guidelines for the class? You do an anger survey in the next one, and you try to understand through a progress report. The next one after that, you start to understand anger's many faces and what is the power of anger. You know, halfway through, you're learning about diffusing anger by managing stress. And yeah, really amazing class. We host it about twice or three times a year. So this will be held at the Hudson Education Center starting Tuesday, September 15th on 5:30 to 7. So, and yeah, this class is pretty accessible, but you know, if you need help coming to it, just please let us know.
1: I'm sorry, did you mention who's leading it?
0: Oh, yes. So we have the awesome Megan Gardner. She's one of our resource. I don't know. I have her down as resource educator, but I think she's technically parenting manager now. I have to double check her. I'm going to have to change her
1: Cool.
0: title. Yeah.
1: Well, Megan's been on the show before, and I, for one, have really, really enjoyed and gotten a lot out of our brief conversations together on the radio, and she seems awesome.
0: She is. Super nice, wonderful to talk to, very funny. I mean, what more could you want from an educator?
1: Yeah, and like really knowledgeable about it, what can be a very kind of nuanced, complicated, multi-layered, and sensitive subject.
0: You know what, Kieran, I stand immediately corrected. Knowledgeable is another great attribute in an educator.
1: But yes, so go Megan, go get them.
0: All right. And then after that, on September 17th, that's Thursday, we will have a class on land access for farmers. This will run from 5 to 7 p.m. And if you are a farmer in the process of leasing or purchasing land, this can help gain insight what is available to help navigate this process. We'll have guest speakers and educators from different organizations that will share what services and resources are available. Some topics that will be covered is the buying of basics and leasing land, how to evaluate land as you're looking at it, what are some rates that people are paying, are there community land trusts around you, what is a ag district if you don't know, and you know, they'll go over some other legal considerations as well. And this class will be held in Hudson at the Extension Education Center.
1: Excellent. Excellent.
0: What do we got next? Oh, wait, no, I missed one. Nope, no, I didn't. Yes, I did. Here it is. And then on September 22nd, we have a tent talk forest walk. This is the on forest farming fundamentals. So this is a Tuesday, September 22nd, 10 a.m. to 3 p.m. If you are a farmer, technical service provider, forest landowner, and you're ready to learn more about the agroforestry practice of forest farming, this training is absolutely for you. If you don't know what forest farming is, it's the intentional integration of farming crops under the canopy of the forest and how that can build both diversity and resilience in farming systems. You know, there's a lot of increased interest in agroforestry among land managers. This includes, you know, things like ginseng that we were just talking about. So, yeah, if you want to join us and learn about the principles, the design considerations, the benefits, also the challenges of farming in the forest, this is a great, fantastic workshop. It's also going to be held at the Siusla Model Forest in Accra.
1: Heck yeah. That sounds great too.
0: All right. And then I think we just got our one last class coming up. It's another tent talk. So this will be held out in the Siusla Model Forest. And this is on vermicomposting and how to build your own worm bin. So gardening-based class. This will be on Tuesday, September 29th. A little bit in the evening, just from 5 to 7, so not too long. Just just, you know, composting with worms is a fantastic way to go green. This approach will keep your kitchen scraps out of landfills and also produce worm castings, which will help your garden grow. Learn about composting worms and how they work. You also have the opportunity to take home a working worm compost system.
1: Awesome. Awesome. Awesome. Yeah. Get that. Get those worms going.
0: Yeah, I know. So there's like another step up from like actual composting too, which, you know, you sort of leave it, you turn it, eventually becomes dirt. This becomes like better dirt.
1: I have a huge bias with composting, and it comes from partly experience and partly because I have cows. But my bias is that the best compost in my seems to come from having at least some portion of raw cow manure in the compost. Mm-hmm. I've just had such good luck with that.
0: I mean, there's so such good nutrients in there and everything that's coming out of the cow. Yeah,
1: healthy cows close by, if you can find them. You can always call in the Monday afternoon show and talk to me. I've always got live stuff flying around that you could fill some 5 gallon buckets. So anyway, moving on.
0: All right.
1: Not
0: so,
1: talk shop.
0: Kieran, I thought you were about to say something else there. Interesting. That's All right. Well, that's all we have for CCE this month. Yeah, not a super long month. Or not a lot of classes this month. We are planning our next quarter's updates, so around September 15th. You know, make sure you subscribe to us at ccecolumbiagreen.org, or if you are, you know, want to check out the website around then, all of our next quarter four programs will start going up. And so, yeah, and I'll be really excited to talk to you about them in September, Kieran.
1: That sounds absolutely fantastic, Devin. Thank you. Always a pleasure.
0: Cool. All right. Well, thank you so much, Kieran. Good talking.
1: All right. Good luck with the rest of the preparations for the Columbia County Fair. CCE has been there for God knows how many decades, I'm sure, and holding it down and doing the good work and you know, helping all these events happen. And, oh, do you have the safety room again this year?
0: Yes. We will have the Think Differently room going on. So, and I think there's actually the sensory, I forget what they're calling it. But there's a day, I think it's going to be the first day of the fair, which is a Wednesday. And that'll be the one day where they'll actually take all the noises and they will tone it down a lot for folks who have, who can't, or, you know, have issues with, you know, really loud noises, and that they'll be able to enjoy the fair on that day as well.
1: Cool. Cool. Cool. All right. Cool. Sounds good. All right. Well, enjoy the rest of your day or evening and enjoy the the month ahead, and I'll talk to you here on the radio next month, Devin.
0: Sounds good. All right, talk to you later, Kieran.
1: We're going
0: to
1: go out with the Clash as per usual. For Devin Connolly from Cornell Cooperative Extension, you just heard the month ahead, fourth Monday of the month here on the radio. You can catch it. Here's Deny.

Oh, yeah. Jane's Addiction, 1988, coming down the mountain here on the Monday Afternoon Show. We heard from Kalia with a track called Easy. And we have just coming up after 5 o'clock news, 5 o'clock at 5:10, we have Matthew O'Neill from the Mohawk Akwesasne Freedom School. Unfortunately, we were supposed to have Matthew last week, and that didn't work out, and that was my fault. But he's going to be talking about an Akwesasne Freedom School benefit happening this Saturday, August 29th at Opus 40 in Saugerties. So I'm looking forward to hearing all about that. There's performances, readings, and culture sharing. This is very important stuff. I know a little bit about the Akwesasne folks, and I know a little bit about the free schools, but I don't know about the Akwesasne Freedom Schools. We're going to find out coming up ahead at 5:10 with Matthew O'Neill. So please, please stay tuned for that. We're going to Romania. Here we go. Welcome to Romania. Charaf de Haiduks. Tearing it up.

Wow. Did you keep up with that? Whew. Okay. Let's go to some Joan Baez. I'm going to slow it down, mellow it out. Here's Diamonds and Rust.

0: Monday afternoon show. Who got to throw mud at Green Day in 1994? Who got to do that? A lot of people. I was there. We are going to break shortly here. Take a little break at the 5 o'clock hour, because that's what we do. And then we got Matthew O'Neill from the Akwesasne Freedom School talking about the fundraiser at Opus 40 and Socrates coming up on Saturday. We're going to hear all about that. That's some good stuff. Can't wait. There's some diggable planets to take you out. Take you out to the 5 o'clock hour in a good way. You get it. I mean, you know what I mean.
1: In a newborn tape.

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5: Word power and world power in just 2 minutes. Perfect is a dandelion. Its seeds filling the air, blowing far and wide, producing meadows of perfect where they land. Perfection spreads. It's true, too, of perfect the word. For the word has been blown by the wind of conversation and has cropped up far and wide. At the restaurant, I finish ordering. The waitress says, "Perfect." On the phone call with the credit card company, giving evidence that I am me, customer service responds, "Perfect." And perfect's not just the word of the year at one call center, but the buzz world has decreed that perfect is the way to go, and all thereafter follow the smiling rule. And now back to you, Adrian, says the weather forecaster to the anchor, who says, "Perfect. Perfect weather." The cop taking your license says, "Perfect." Beggars don't say perfect yet, but they will. Perfect passes from one person to another, radiating goodwill, giving everybody the highest marks, the giver and the receiver. Small moments of routine are touched by the spiritual. Have we just come upon a secret entrance to the treasure of the Count of Monte Cristo, a treasure of goodness? Are these short moments of perfect, but the first steps to a great revival? Or is perfect a fad, a short-term out, a way to persuade ourselves of our own goodness by repeating the word, and then extending this feeling of goodness to others we meet? Are we Johnny Appleseeds, nature's agents, planting a bit of perfection wherever we go? It may be that perfect incorporates all of this, like a dandelion. Perfect.
6: It's time now for your good news for a good planet. Feed more, waste less. What if solving hunger wasn't about growing more food, but moving what we already have to the right places? That's the idea behind Gooder, an Atlanta startup that's flipping the script on food waste. Every year, Americans throw out over 80 billion pounds of food. Meanwhile, millions of people don't know where their next meal is coming from. Gooder is changing that, and not just with charity, but with technology. In 2017, founder Jasmine Crow created an app that inventories everything a restaurant or grocery store sells, At the end of the day, all leftover meals and food that would be thrown away are easily tracked. Gig economy drivers then swoop in, pick it up, and deliver it straight to nonprofits or families' front doors. It's all tracked on blockchain, so donors get accountability and tax breaks. Rerouting millions of pounds of food, they work locally and with big names like Hormel, Chick-fil-A, and Atlanta's airport. Gooder is now expanding into rural areas and advocating for policies that make food access a right, not a privilege. It turns out, hunger isn't about a lack of food, it's about logistics. And Gooder is successfully moving food to where it's needed most. And this is Mandy from GoodNewsGoodPlanet.com.
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7: I'm Dr. Anthony Lizerwitz, and this is Climate Connections.
8: In 2012, Superstorm Sandy caused record-setting storm surge flooding in New York City. The devastating event prompted city officials to invest in protecting the city from future storms.
9: What we see is that people tend to prepare for extreme weather after they've experienced extreme weather.
8: But Aaron Coughlin de Perez of Tufts University says that as climate change causes more extreme weather, cities should not wait for that kind of terrible wake-up call to get prepared. In a 2025 study, she and co-authors used climate models to identify possible but never-before-seen events across several cities. For example, in Montgomery County, Alabama, models show that a future heat wave could reach almost 110 degrees, and an early spring storm could drop more than 8 inches of rain in a single day.
9: The goal of this modeling is to try to show people, here are examples of events that you probably want to prepare for, and try to help with that imagination of how the event could unfold and what we need to do to be ready in advance.
8: She says if people use past disasters as their guide for what to expect,
9: then we're driving forward while looking in the rearview mirror.
8: Climate Connections is produced by the Yale Center for Environmental Communication. To learn more about climate change, visit climateconnections.org.

0: Back at it again on the Monday afternoon show. You're listening to a little bit of the sounds of beautiful sounds of Bear Fox off of Truth. That is called Healing Song. And we're going to come back and play some more Bear Fox because Bear Fox is going to be performing at this event happening this weekend. And I have on the line with me Matthew O'Neill from the Mohawk Akwesasne Freedom School. They'll be doing a benefit, a big benefit event this Saturday, the 29th, at Opus 40 in Saugerties at 5 p.m. So welcome, Matthew O'Neill, to the Monday Afternoon Show. Thanks for joining.
1: Thanks for having me.
0: It's so good to have you, and my apologies that we couldn't get together last week as planned, but sometimes plans have to change, so my apologies for that.
1: Yeah.
0: So here we are. You're doing a fundraiser, the Akwesasne Freedom School. I'm going to need help with some pronunciations here, but it says Kanien Keha, the Mohawk Nation. That's up

0: amazing what's happening this Saturday. Tell us about it, Matthew. You have at Opus 40, you'll have artists and culture bearers, Tom Porter, the Outsizing Youth Dancers, Hatali, Sophie Strand, Teresa Bear Fox. We heard a little bit of her just now. Conti Wenena, the Akwesasi women singers, indigenous artists from Akwesasi, and we'll also have work available for purchase. This is an opportunity to gather in celebration of the Kanien Keha culture while supporting one of the most inspiring indigenous language revitalization schools in North America. So I'll just finish, if you don't mind, Matthew, the description here. It says, founded in 1979, the Akwesasne Freedom School has become the leading model of indigenous self-determination and Mohawk language revitalization. Through full Mohawk immersion education, students begin each day with the Thanksgiving address, grounding, learning in language, relationship, and cultural responsibility. All proceeds from this event will support the school's continued growth and help strengthen Native language, culture, and community for generations to come through music, storytelling, dance, and shared celebration. And all I have to say is, wow, and I am so grateful that you are part of this amazing effort. So, Matthew O'Neill, why don't you tell us a little bit about what's going on?
1: Yeah, well, thank you for that. This is the fifth annual Akwesasne Freedom School benefit at Opus 40 this year. It's going to be every year. It's a really special event, just like culture sharing. But the school is essential. The school is really key for, you know, maintaining healthy language and culture up there in Akwesasne. But like the description says, it's a really an exemplary situation for communities everywhere. The kids grow up learning and speaking their language. And, you know, a lot of Native cultures' languages are seriously threatened. And this one was one of those. But the school really helped to just revigorate the culture and the language and keep it going. Kids who come out of the school just like do incredible things in the world, knowing who they are, knowing their language, and keeps the language strong. Originally, when they started it, it wasn't illegal to have a school in New York that just did its own thing. So they fearlessly did it anyway and have always had to be self-funded because there's no curriculum from the state or anything. So everything there, including the teachers and the operations, and they just built a new school, all have to be, yeah, generated in other ways in terms of keeping everything going. So we try to help out. You know, it's we're here, they're there. It's very close. The original Mohawk territory was all the way down the Northern Catskills, Mohawk Valley. So we're just, you know, trying to do what we can to, you know, have a cultural exchange and have people in the Hudson Valley and Catskills, give them an opportunity to support indigenous cultures directly. Because what's good for the Mohawk is good for us all. These kids learn really important values and just how to be in the world in a way that is in relationship with all beings and with each other. And it's so it's really key. So that's happening this Saturday. We've got great talent in terms of who's performing. I mean, Bear Fox is an amazing woman and dear friend of mine who has been important in cultural restoration at Akwesasne. Her songs have been really important in restoring certain ceremonies and just generally socially people know her. People know her work there and across Turtle Island. Hatothli is a really cool Dene artist. He's a painter and a musician. He's like more of an indie rock, alternative songwriter type person. He's also a friend. He's recently moved to New York. He's in the city now. He's super cool. He's going to be playing. Sophie Strand is like a local artist who works really much, very much in alignment with the values of Haudenosaunee culture. And Gunti Wananawi is the Akwesasne women singers, whose Bear is one of them. And they're this incredible powerhouse group of women who sing Mohawk songs. And there's a tradition of song sharing and community gathering across Haudenosaunee culture. And they do that, but then they

0: They come share with us. So we start with the Thanksgiving address, which is how all Mohawk events start, where you give thanks to the water, the trees, the animals, each other. And then we'll probably end with a dance. And it's all happening at Opus 40, which is just like an amazing place to go to begin with, but a really great place to have host this. And I run a label called Panther Mountain, which host this event, and all the proceeds get sent to our friends at the Akwesasne Freedom School, where I was just there yesterday, actually. So, yeah, that's the summary. And I hope a lot of people can come out because it's just like we want to keep doing it, and it's a really great opportunity for people to support, you know?
1: Absolutely. Absolutely. Well, that's a great summary of what it may look like or what's going on this Saturday, Opus 40. And talk about Opus 40 again, because I hate to admit it, it's terrible. All these years I lived in Columbia County.
0: Yeah.
1: I never have been.
0: Well, it's a great opportunity for anyone who hasn't been. It's a stunning location. It's like in between Saugerties and Woodstock, but it's this beautiful spot. It's hillside, forested hillside that looks right over the mountains. So you'll be seeing this. We'll be seeing the sunset over the Catskills, but it's pretty much right there, just east of Woodstock. And this guy, Harvey Fite, was an artist. He spent like 40 years working on this massive stone sculpture. And it's all curved and shapely, and there's all these little pockets, and you can walk around and find yourself in these little rooms. And like, but it's just like this really big stone sculpture that
1: So it only took him 40 years.
0: only 40, yeah.
1: Okay. All right. All right.
0: And
1: Well,
0: there's
1: most of
0: a,
1: my life.
0: yeah, it's a great, and they have like a little. The barn with all his gear is in there, and there's like a little art gallery there where they're showing another native artist right now that you could check out. I forget her name, but it works with water. But yeah, it's a stunning spot, really. And you get, you know, usually it costs almost the same as this ticket price just to check it out. So it's a cool opportunity to play to check. There's not a lot of places like this. We're
1: Yeah.
0: lucky to have.
1: Absolutely. It sounds like a fitting location for this
0: Yeah.
1: really crucial, really important event. I got back from Ireland. I mean, there's some connections. You might know where I'm going with it.
0: Oh, yeah.
1: Some weeks ago, and I went to a great folk festival with a lot of traditional music and stuff. And what's amazing in Ireland is the revitalization of the Irish language. It's ancient, pre-Christian, pre-English, pre-Anglican language that is so different than English. And through 500 years of colonization, that language was actually, it was banned in some cases during the penal laws and in the 1600s and so on. And to see this revitalization of the people's language that goes back thousands of years, and to see how much an important part language in particular is in our culture, in who we are as people, and who we descend from, who our ancestors are, right?
0: Yeah.
1: I'm so glad that this is happening here in the States too, because of the colonization that we did in a shorter period of time, but you could argue way more brutal colonization and genocide over here in the States. So to see what's going on with this Freedom School, founded in 1979, Akwesasne Freedom School. It's not just about language, but also just self-determination. And also, it sounds like a lot of working with music. And music is awesome. So, talk about a little bit more about, the music and how's that, is that incorporated in the school curriculum?
0: Oh yeah, I mean, like language comes from the earth. Language, our worldviews shape our language. The Irish know that. The Mohawk know that. And then you take that a step further, and you know, music songs are essential for a cultural resilience, cultural restoration, cultural innovation. Songs are like seeds of ancestral memory and cultural knowledge passing. So songs couldn't be more important. That's kind of my whole thing. And in what I do is just the central importance of music and song and in indigenous ways, and just restoring our relationship to the land and to our relatives. So that's why, you know, the songs, they start with songs at the school. The songs are in everything. Songs are how we learn. Songs are how we build our world. Listening is how we build our world. Music is how we shape our world. It's how we're influenced. There's a lot more to it than just entertainment. It's absolutely central. It has been central for thousands of years, as in Ireland, for maintaining culture. So we're trying to restore that concept, that reality of how central music is to a functioning and innovative culture, so that we can all have positive futures together.
1: Absolutely. So good. So good. Are you familiar with the Grafton Peace Pagoda?
0: No.
1: It's a great Buddhist peace pagoda up in Grafton near Albany. And the order of monks and nuns that founded this are very deeply, deeply connected to the indigenous peoples of this, as you say, Turtle Island. And they are constantly doing peace walks and vigils and working with groups and doing the land. But they just got like 80 acres some next door to them or something, and then called the Mohicans up from, I guess technically who would have occupied that area are the Mohicans, who are now mostly in Wisconsin, believe it or not.
0: Yeah, forced removal.
1: And gave the land back in this really awesome, neat land arrangement and land stewardship agreement, which is like a whole new way of like things are shifting, things are changing, you know, and this school, it sounds like, is really a big part of the future, you know, because, you know, we got to teach the kids.
0: Yeah, it's been a real innovative force for all this kind of restoration work. And like I said, we just got to keep it going.
1: Absolutely. So anything else you want to talk about the weekend, or sorry, the Saturday? It's Saturday, 5 p.m. at Opus 40.
0: Yeah, I mean, doors are at 4. We're going to actually like be offering, you can bring a picnic, which isn't the normal policy there. The show starts at 5, and we're going to have food by Cafe Joust, which is in Catskill. Great food at Lauren Lakes. And you can get tickets at the Opus 40 website. There's a carpooling discount, and you can also get tickets through panthermountain.io. So yeah, you can get tickets online ahead of time. That helps us to know what we're getting into in terms of numbers. But yeah, it's just going to be a beautiful time, like it always is.
1: Yeah, and one thing I like about this event is that we talked a little bit about, you know, music as being part of culture and identity versus being just entertainment.
0: Yeah.
1: You know, so many times we go to things, especially in our, you know, modern American European culture, to consume culture, to benefit from it, to take it in. You pay a fee, you go in, and I consume this. I went to a reggae concert. You know, it's like I got some reggae in me. Yeah, I paid some money and went. It's a consumption of entertainment in a certain way. But this is like a chance to actually give back to an organization, to a school, to children, to a movement, to an entire nation or a tribe, a part of a nation that is actually a way to give back instead of just consuming.
0: That's right. I think that's so key. And I think it's like that's key. And I know a lot of people want to give back and don't know how. Mm-hmm. So here you go.
1: Yeah. And I know with the community radio, like, we always, when we do our fund drives, we're like, you know, that every $5, any cup of coffee that you can just pass our way, you know, instead of, and we just, it's the little ones, it's the big ones, but it's really the intent of people coming together for a purpose to try to support a really good cause. So I support that 100%. Matthew O'Neill from Akwesasne Freedom School, you're doing the good work.
0: Thank you very much.
1: Yeah, thank you. And is there anything else we missed?
0: No, I think that'll do it. That sums it
1: All
0: up. I
1: right, all
0: appreciate
1: right.
0: you having me on, getting the word out.
1: Appreciate you. And I am able to pull up some more Bear Fox, 'cause I think we should play Teresa Bear
0: Yeah.
1: Fox. Oh, it says Teresa Monica Fox, but she was by Bear Fox. Okay.
0: Yeah.
1: Let's do it. All right, Matthew O'Neill, thanks again. Great chatting with you.
0: Yeah, thank you.
1: All right, take care.
0: Bye.

We're going to play... This is Hatali, who's going to be at the event this Saturday at Opus 40 for the Akwesasne Freedom School benefit. And thanks again to Matthew O'Neill for chatting with us earlier. 5 p.m. Opus 40. This Saturday, the 29th. Let's see what happens here.

That is okay. That is Hatali, who will be performing at the Benefit event this weekend. You heard also Charlie Crockett with Killers of the Flower Moon and Delta Ray with Bottom of the River. That track right there, one of my faves. They're actually from Iceland via South Carolina, I believe. And I got to see them live at Club Helsinki in Hudson years and years ago. Way back when, before the world changed. Crazy before 2020. Donnie from The Poster with Cosmos. That's my son right there tearing up that track. I just love playing that one. And Bear Fox, Teresa Bear Fox, who will also be performing Native American music coming your way here, and will be performing at the Benefit event this Saturday. We're going to go to Childish Gambino. It still is summer. These are the days where we call it hanging on to summer, because you feel it coming, but you just want to hang on to summer, because it's a good feeling. Summertime. Beautiful, beautiful sunshine out there after some rain this morning, but hope everyone's enjoying. It's the Monday afternoon show. This is Kieran here at 06. Another 15 minutes. Play some tunes. Broadcasting from the Housatonic. Hope you're all well.

Hope everyone enjoys the rest of their Monday evening and the week ahead. Hope it's a good, solid week for everybody. And thanks for listening to your community radio station, 90.7 WGXC. This is the Monday afternoon show. And we're feeling good. It's still summertime. It's still summer. Hanging on to summer. Here's Nina. Sun.

0: Feeling good. Just want to say a happy birthday to Leo Ferré. Leo Ferré, the French anarchist songwriter, composer, and popular performer, born on this day in 1916. Happy birthday, Leo. We're going to go to Snow Raven right here. Crying Earth.
1: Alla nea kadana tu mo nu is mo nu mo sta Alla nea dan tai no to ko no no yo se me nae Alla do mo no yo no go no ni ga se nae no sto

snow raven sound from Arctic Siberia, Armenia, Greece, and other places. On the Monday Afternoon Show, we're going out with Brass Against, covering Black Sabbath, War Pigs. On vocals here, Maya Azucena. How'd you say it? Maya Azucena. I will catch you all next week. Have a great week. Thanks for listening. Here we go. Generals gather.

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4: Hello and welcome to the better weather for Monday, August 24th. We are 64.6% of the way through the year. There are 30 days left until the official beginning of fall. Local early morning temperatures range from 48 degrees in Medusa to 59 in Red Hook. Regional average soil temperature is 70 degrees. It continues to keep sliding. Pollen levels today will be low, air quality will be good. Today starts off with some fog that should burn off by 10 a.m. Dew points will be in the upper 50s as temperatures rise to 77 degrees at 3 p.m. Overnight temperatures fall to 55 degrees. Tuesday will be partly cloudy with a high of 75 that will linger for a few hours. Overnight temperatures fall to 57 degrees, then Wednesday, again partly cloudy with a high of 78 at 4 p.m. Thursday, rainy, especially in the afternoon, high of 79. Today's tide schedule is high tide at 12:49 a.m., low tide at 7:36 a.m., high tide again at 1:24 p.m., then low tide once again at 7:34 p.m. Today's river temperature will be 77 degrees, and the tide strength is average. Sunset today will be at 7:31 p.m. Sunrise tomorrow will be at 6:09 a.m. Looking way up, we see X-class flare chances are at 10%. Plasma winds will be slow at 366 kilometers per second, with a thin density of 1 proton per cubic centimeter. Radio propagation conditions are currently good with a level 1 noise floor. There are no chances of a roar this evening. The current sunspot number is 73. And this has been The Better Weather, brought to you by the Catskill Makers Syndicate.
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8: Violating state laws by allegedly encouraging and condoning last year's 22-day wildcat strike that crippled New York's prison system.
9: The Bridgeport horror film production is set to close streets in downtown Troy for the second week in a row. Residents and drivers are asked to seek alternate routes and allow additional travel time.
8: 8 college-aged individuals were arrested in Pine Hills over the weekend in response to large gatherings and quality of life complaints. Students have recently returned for the fall semester at the University at Albany.
9: The Albany County Health Department has issued to ban the sale and distribution of Crantum products. The county hopes that the state will develop comprehensive regulations For the industry, kratom is used as a self-treatment, pain relief, increased energy, anxiety reduction, and to manage opioid withdrawal symptoms.
8: While Albany's mayor, Dorsey Appleers, says Brendan Cox is doing tremendous work as the city's police chief, state law requires an open application for the position since Cox had previously retired in 2017. Cox was reappointed as chief by Mayor Kathy Sheehan in 2024.
9: The Second Circuit U.S. Court of Appeals ruled in a 2-1 decision that John Sarcone III was unlawfully serving in his position as acting U.S. attorney overseeing the Northern District of New York when he tried to subpoena the New York State Attorney General's office seeking records about cases brought against President Donald Trump and the National Rifle Association.
8: Well, that's it for the headlines.
9: For those of you just tuning in, you're listening to the Hudson Mohawk Magazine, listener-supported radio that builds community in Troy and the surrounding capital region through broad grassroots participation.
8: Our content is produced by volunteers. To learn how you can contribute, go to mediasanctuary.org, email us at hmm@mediasanctuary.org, or call 518-272-2390.
9: Pastor Kim Singletary of the Columbia Green Clergy Coalition to Preserve Columbia Memorial Hospital talks with Mark Dunley about her group's efforts to oppose the downsizing of the Columbia Memorial Hospital.
0: We're talking to Pastor King Singletary, and like many individuals in the Hudson area, been concerned about the proposed downsizing of the Columbia Memorial Hospital, who says they want to change their designation to what's known as a critical access hospital in order to increase their reimbursement rates from Medicare and Medicaid, but it means slashing the number of authorized beds from 192 to 25. So Pastor, what are some of the concerns that the neighborhood residents, city residents have about this proposal?
10: Well, first of all, let me thank you for the invitation and for welcoming me to your program. I appreciate this opportunity to talk to you and to your audience and to let the folks out there know what's going on with us. And unfortunately, it's happening in other areas as well. It's very critical for our area because we would not have a hospital for two counties and surrounding areas. We would have to transport for basic hospital care, whether it's critical care, inpatient care, or to see, you know, doctors in special case situations for up to an hour or more, depending on, you know, where you are. So the health care, the care for health of our residents and community members is of paramount concern for us. Then there are also the ripple effects, the impact to our community. Losing a hospital in our community would have a devastating impact on our community's economic growth, on our community's ability to thrive in terms of providing jobs and attracting businesses. Transportation is an issue. A lot of our residents are seniors who no longer drive. More residents, older residents are people who don't own cars. Even at the hospital, we have people who work there who walk to work. So even a plan that would offer them employment in other places would not be sufficient. So it would have an impact on the economy in our community as well. So we're really, really concerned as clergy. We have a contingent to the Save Columbia Memorial Hospital Coalition of 20 congregations and faith leaders, interfaith leaders from representing the Islamic community, the Hebrew Jewish community, and also the Catholic and Protestant communities, Christian communities, non-denominationals. So, you know, there's a lot of concern as faith leaders for the care of the people in our communities, and as well as it's a mandate according to our holy right that writ that, you know, we care for the sick, we care for the less fortunate, we care for the vulnerable. So it's important to us.
0: So, you know, in addition to, you know, reducing the number of authorized hospital beds, what other services and what type of employment would be impacted by this change?
10: Good question. So before we even I answer that, I do want to say that there are services that had been removed from the hospital in the last several years that we'd like to see restored based upon the need that we have in our community for those services. Right now, those services are sort of outsourced to other hospitals, and so people here have to get transportation to go and get serviced. We lost our maternity ward some years ago. So the services that were removed were services that would attract people to our hospital that would help it be financially solvent or close to it. There are services that now other hospitals are getting that revenue from privately insured people. There are people in the community who are served by the hospital that have private insurance. It's not just that they only serve Medicare and Medicaid patients. It is that the cuts to healthcare and Medicare, in particular Medicaid, under the current administration to foot beautiful bill tax cuts to the billionaires, millionaires, trillionaires, and oligarchs, that money that was removed out of the budgets is what's causing a more critical situation for us here. So, for instance, like nephrologists, right, people who deal with the liver diseases and things, you know, we have one. We could have one. We have a need for that kind of service in our community. There is an organization, a service provider in Catskill who wants to partner with the hospital, right? So

0: use our local hospital transport service to go to an appointment, and they didn't go on the days that she has her appointments outside the county. So, you know, there's just a whole lot of hardship, a whole lot of anxiety, a whole lot of fear about what's going to happen to us when things like pulmonology or things like, you know, for the liver or the other parts of the body are no longer being provided here in our locality. And it's not just, like I said, for Columbia County, it's Columbia and Greene counties. And Greene County lost their hospital some years ago. And the rationale was that, well, Columbia Memorial is here and they can access that hospital. So now to remove Columbia Memorial Hospital out of the equation leaves both counties and surrounding areas without a hospital for dozens and dozens and dozens of miles. We are in a community, a region where, you know, we have severe weather patterns, particularly in the winter and even with the spring rains. So, you know, that's another concern to get to these places, and it's inclement weather. So, yeah, it's not a good situation.
1: We have 2 minutes left, so I'm going to ask you a couple questions, and then you can, you know, figure out how you want to end it. But I understand this is also a hospital that's owned by, I believe now, from the Albany Med. And we've seen this across other places when these big hospitals buy up other hospitals, they tend to reduce services and actually also increase rates. But one of the things that they're arguing is, well, actually the reduction reflects the lower level of services, so it's not really that big a reduction. And where do you go from here in terms of this process in the last 90 seconds or so?
0: Okay, so we are meeting with, and we've requested meetings, we are meeting with everyone who is a decision maker, everyone who is a stakeholder, to talk about putting a pause on this plan that is being proposed. We're asking the Department of Health to reject the plan and to reject the request, rather, and to have the CMH and AMC people work with us and talk with us to come up with a plan. So we're asking for a 12 to 24 month pause that we can develop a strategy to stabilize our hospital and to improve services. We don't think that reduction or redesignation or alteration to our certificate of need is the answer. It's not as smooth as they want to make us to believe it is. Stabilization with benchmarks is what we're looking for.
1: Is there a Facebook page, website, people want more information about this effort?
0: That's another good question. At this point, there is the Save Columbia Memorial Hospital Coalition. They do have a website.
1: So people can probably just Google Save Memorial Hospital?
0: I would say so.
1: Okay. And we've been talking to Pastor Kim Singletary about the situation at Columbia Memorial Hospital down in Hudson. And this has been Mark Dunley for the Hudson Mohawk Magazine.
2: Okay, so we actually do have some ways in which you can follow what Pastor Kim Singletary and other members of the Save Columbia Memorial Hospital Coalition are doing. And you can do this through their Instagram at Save CMH Coalition, and that's on Instagram.

0: experiences in the employment program, they wanted to learn more about the program from the source. They invited Andre Lepanen, Youth Service Navigator for Rensselaer County, to the Sanctuary Radio, the studio, to go deeper.
1: Rensselaer Summer Youth Employment provides yearly job placements for youth in the area. The Sanctuary for Independent Media has been working with this program for many years, in addition to many other fabulous organizations in the area. To learn more about what this provides for our area, we're now joined by Andre Lepanen, Youth Service Navigator for Rensselaer County. And to take on this interview, I'm now welcoming Shaira Liz Kalazulind,

0: And Savea Marie Bailey Jones, take it from here. Hi.
1: Hi.
0: Thanks for joining me. Good to have you both here as summer youth employees. Shida, what's your first question?
1: My first question is, what do you want listeners to know about the Rensselaer Summer Youth Employment Program?
2: That is strictly just what it says. It's an employment and training program. It exists so that we can help young people navigate through the chartered waters of finding employment, maintaining employment, and sustaining employment. We help them out with different programs. We try to expose them to various jobs throughout the area. Some they may not like, some they like. And it's not to always get them what they want. It's to also eliminate some of those things that they haven't tried before. Because I think that's equally important. It's just as if me and you were to get a different food and we say, I don't like that, but you never tried it. So we want you to try it first, experience, and then you can eliminate that from your list.
3: What is the history of this program? How long has it been around?
2: Probably if we add all our ages up, this program has been around longer than that. That's saying a lot, especially with me being 60 almost in October. So it's just this program has been around for at least 80 years in Rensselaer County, and it's existed in different forms and different names, but its totality has been the same, and that's helping young people to reach some of their goals prior to their career.
1: Oh, wow. How long have you been a part of the Rensselaer Summer Youth Employment?
2: This June that just passed represents starting my 26th year in doing it. I love the program because it reminds me of myself as a young person. I got fired from my first summer job at 14 years old. I was working for Ruth Pelham from the Music Mobile, who was probably one of my biggest mentors. She fired me, but the uniqueness of it was the next year, I went and applied for the program again, thinking that they would have placed me somewhere different, and she requested me and brought me back, and she said to me she wanted to see my maturity and how much I learned from what I went through the year before. It helped me with trust, because growing up in certain neighborhoods, we don't trust people, especially people that smile a lot. And so we tend to feel that they're suspect in certain ways, and it helped me open up. It helped me become the person I am, so that I'm doing the job that I never thought I would be doing 26 years later.
3: What are some of the different job sites?
2: Oh, okay. We have Guy's Chicken just down the street from you guys down here. We have the Media Alliance right here. We have Knickerbocker Park, which has the new pool down there. And so they have the camp that's represented down there. We have both the Lansingburg Troy Boys and Girls Club, along with Rensselaer Boys and Girls Club, Rensselaer City Hall. Skodak Middle School runs a camp out there. We have another camp out in Hoosick Falls, and we have another camp in Hoosick Valley. So we encompass the whole county, and people will be surprised to know how big Rensselaer County is. It's a very wide county that's filled with a lot of rural areas, and we tend to work with every young person between here and there.
1: How do you connect with the youth?
2: Well, I think that as most adults fight this fight trying to talk to young people, one of the things I do is just try to keep it real, because I believe that young people recognize false. And so when you're talking to them about things that they're already going through, because you can identify with that because you grew up in similar situations than them, I believe that just speaking the truth is going to always be the way to go, because they're going to recognize you for that. They're going to see that. And so one of the biggest things adults will fight with young people about, because they don't realize it, is that don't be a hypocrite. They're watching everything that you're doing.
3: This opportunity begins at age 14. Why is this the starting age?
2: Child labor laws. That's literally what happens. New York State sets a premium on that. And at 14 years old, that's really, you know, starts your middle passage in life and gives you certain rights, certain things that you need to start learning. It's your young adulthood starting. You know, you're usually just getting out of middle school or in that eighth grade area, getting ready to go to high school. So that's the area where we want to introduce you to things like this so that you can understand what real life challenges are.
1: But why can't I be younger? Like, because I feel like if it was like 13 or something, like it could teach them more mature at a younger age.
2: I totally understand that. To be honest with you, it's these laws have been in existence since I was born, and they've always been that way. But I will say this to you. When you go to your guidance office and you get your working papers, there's a third one that people don't talk about, and that's the yellow one. That's the one that you can get to deliver newspapers and other things in your neighborhood. So even though you can't strictly work for a summer program, there's other avenues for you to still work. There's not a lot of newspapers these days because of the advancement in technology, but at the same time, I was working since I was 9 years old, and I delivered newspapers prior to getting that job. So I always teach young people that it's about your perspective about hustling, you know, having that hustling mentality. You know, my sons, because they weren't eligible for this program because of the amount of money me and my wife made, I bought them lawnmowers and introduced them to their neighbors and had them doing things like that. So in effect, don't allow the age to stop you from getting the same guidance and tutelage that you want.
0: So you mentioned the income bracket. What should listeners know about the income bracket regulations for this opportunity?
2: Yeah, it's really tough. It's 200% below the poverty line, according to TANF standards, New York State. And what that says is if the more people that are in your household, the more opportunities then you would have to work in a place like this. If you have one person in a household, meaning you're the only child, and then it's your two parents and both of your parents work, it's probably going to be one of these programs that you're going to be over income, meaning that you're not eligible to work in this program. This program is ideal for low-income families.
3: What makes you excited to continue to be involved in youth employment?
2: You guys, look at you, all right? I have known all of you, Savea, just a little bit longer than you, Ms. Collazo, but I know your sister. And I will say this, I'm very proud of you this year because you were fighting this. And one of the things that I take pride in is watching young people get uncomfortable and then watch you get comfortable being uncomfortable. Because I'll share something with you young folks. You will never find your superpowers if you stay in your comfort zone. Being uncomfortable with something that allows you to figure out things and become a critical thinker and to move forward. So if I take pride and pleasure in anything, it's more or less helping young people to reach their goals, showing them how to do it, and then helping them to achieve as much as possible off of that.
0: Thank you, Andre Lapinen of the Youth Service Navigator for Rensselaer County. Thank you for Shaira and Savea for this interview. Did we leave anything out that you'd like listeners to know about this program?
2: Yeah, probably so. The only thing that it is more or less what we do in the 5 weeks now has been expanded to a year-round program. And that's very vital. First and foremost is 5 weeks was always a breeze. It blew through. Now having a program that goes from October to May allows us to have more of an impact on the young folks and to help them as and their families to get through some of the challenges that they may be living with that 5 weeks might not help as much.
3: So you start at 14 for summer youth, right? But what you were saying, October to May, do you have to be in school to work from October to May?
2: You don't.
3: And how old do you have?
2: Everybody that's eligible would be eligible from 20 down. So meaning that you can't be over 20 years old.
3: Okay.
0: Well, thank you so much.
2: Thank you. I appreciate being here. And as you can tell, just as they do, I like to speak and talk too. So thanks for having me.
0: Thank you so much.
1: Thank you.
3: Thank you.
4: 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Our youth employees have produced other HMM segments that can be found on our website at mediasanctuary.org.
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4: And now our retired National Weather Service meteorologist Hugh Johnson joins us to discuss some of the recent rainstorms and thunderstorms that we've had, as well as some flooding in the Midwest and what to expect of the weather this week. Welcome to the show, Hugh.
6: Hey Lennox, how you doing? I got a trivia question for you, or Sean, and that is, which city, Miami or Albany, was the last to reach 100 degrees? It's going to seem real simple, but anyway, what's your guess?
5: I'm going to say Albany.
6: You would have been right a week ago, Sean. You would have been right a week ago, but Miami on August 18th hit 100 degrees for only the second time in its weather recorded history. It hit it back in 19. The last time it hit it was 1942. So that's a longer stretch than we've gone without hitting 100. Ours is 1953. It almost never hits 100 in Miami, but it did so last week, and it actually hit 98, 99 several times because the synoptic pattern was such that they were getting one of those heat domes right on top of them. The air was actually a little drier than normal, but it was hotter. And, they've only hit it twice, Miami. Tampa Bay only once. We've hit 114 times in our history. So it is interesting that you go that far south, you think it would be a lot more hundreds. Of course, you go further into Texas, and it's 100 a lot. But anyway, back to our weather here. In August, we haven't even hit 90 this month. We've only hit 89 on the, I believe, the 7th of the month. My thermometer said 90, but I don't count. But anyway, it's been an interesting month because it's been kind of boring. Maybe that's a good thing. We've dodged a lot of the major rainstorms. We had the huge storm in late July, but then since then, most storms have been what I would call underachievers in terms of rainfall and severe weather. Now, there was one apparently a pretty good microburst just northeast of Waterford back on the 17th that caused some damage. It was pretty localized, but otherwise we haven't had many thunderstorms. Temperatures have been very close to normal, and no 90s. The last time we hit 90 around here was July 14th. We've only hit 90 eight days this season, and that's way behind last year. And I don't really see any 90s coming in the near future. So I guess we've been kind of lucky. Now, there has been other weather going on other places for sure. But for right here in the capital region, it's been a pretty quiet and mellow August.
5: I also heard that there were some bad floods out in Ohio Valley and Hawaii. Can you tell us more about that?
6: Yeah, those are the places that have gotten slammed, Sean. Absolutely. So what happened was last week, around the same time that Miami was pushing 100, there was a front stalled out in the Ohio Valley, and one of these kinks in the jet stream that kind of, we've been seeing that again, that seems to be kind of tied into a climate change thing. We get a very kinky jet. It's not as smooth or flat as it often is in summer, and that helped to induce another one of these tropical plumes or hoses, if you will. This one was aimed across Ohio and especially Indiana, and around I-70, there was two episodes of rain, one of which laid down over a foot local spots, kind of like what we had in late July. And then another one gave several more inches on top of that. And with the wet ground, that just exacerbated flooding big time. So there was lots of flooding, over $1 billion worth of damage. And I think the flooding actually extended back towards Chicago. But then if you go west of that, it's dry again. It was very dry. It's been very dry in Minnesota, Minnesota. So very kinky jet stream. Now for Hawaii, it was a tropical system. Now, we've been quiet in the Atlantic Basin, but not so in the Pacific, because again, that's part of the El Nino characteristic. We generally see too much shear in the Atlantic, but the shear is a lot weaker in the Pacific, and the water is extremely warm, so it's actually favorable for tropical formation. And poor Hawaii got hit with it did not make quite landfall, but Lulu produced, it hit the Big Island and produced up to 30 inches of rain. You heard that right, 30 inches in a couple of days' time, because it slowed down and just brought a ton of rain to the area, and that caused billions of dollars worth of damage. And now there's another tropical storm threatening that will bring, that could bring more rain, Moco. It probably is not going to landfall, but it will definitely cause flooding. Now, the last hurricane to actually hit directly Hawaii was Inky, way back in 1992, which ironically was an El Nino season. El Nino season is a time that Hawaii seems to have the best chances of definitely correlation between them getting hurricanes and El Nino. There was one, I think, in 14 during an El Nino, too. Not a strong one, but that's the time to get it. So, yeah, there's been some rough weather, plenty of rough weather across other sections of the country, for sure.
4: So you mentioned the hurricanes and the storms in the Pacific, but how about the Atlantic Basin? Are we seeing any storm activity there?
6: Yeah, it's been very quiet, Lennox, but we are watching two significant tropical waves. So they're not organized into depressions or storms yet, but there are two storm waves that were being watched closely in the Atlantic. But it looks like both of them are going to stay off the mainland again. Probably too much shear, but there is plenty of warmth in the Atlantic. So that's the one thing that's kind of trying to work against the shear. So I wouldn't be surprised if one of them becomes a tropical system. By the way, we've had three named tropical storms. Arthur is the only one that I think really caused any real problems in the country, but no hurricanes yet. So that's pretty amazing. Now we've gone almost to September without a hurricane. I didn't check to see how long. It's been a while since that happened. I know last year was a quiet start, but I think we had one by now. So yeah, it's been quiet for sure.
5: So it looks like we got about 2 minutes left. What do we got for the weather this upcoming week?
6: Well, more of the same, more relatively quiet weather, John. We are going to see a few little bumps along the way, but I mean, that's not a big deal. So for Tuesday, look for a partly sunny sky with scattered afternoon showers, maybe a rumble of thunder. Temperatures coolish. Mid to upper 70s, so more like feeling like early September. Lots of sunshine Wednesday, probably my pick of the week. Light wind and a high near 80, no threat of showers that day. And then Thursday and Friday, with a little more systems rippling through a northwesterly flow, we will see the chance of mainly afternoon showers, perhaps a rumble of thunder both Thursday and Friday, but no washouts, high near 80. Weekend looks good Saturday. Saturday looks nice. I think that gets the Traverses that day. So the weather looks fine near 80. On Sunday, we'll have to include at least a chance of a couple of showers. And temperatures, again, close to 80. But really, again, when all this, and then this week, we'll be lucky we get a quarter inch of rain, average rain basin QPS. It will not be that much, I don't think. A few spots could get more, but no big deal. So the quiet weather continues.
4: Well, it's nice to know that we'll have another week of mild weather.
6: Yes.
4: And thanks again for joining us. Not too cold. Yeah. It's always a pleasure. And we'll talk to you next week.
6: All right. Have a pleasure and a great week, both of you.
4: You too.
5: You too.
6: Right, bye-bye.
4: So next up, we hear from Michelle Polosinski, whose family story stretches across 4 countries and multiple generations of migration. Her mother is a French immigrant, and her father was born in the United States to a family with Polish, Quebecois, and Mongolian roots. This is this week's Everyone Move segment.
7: Reindeer migrate. Humpback whales migrate.
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10: This is Everybody Moves.
11: My name is Michelle Polosinski. I am a student here at UAlbany in the mental health counseling master's program.
12: What are your family's migration stories?
11: I can start with my dad. So his mom is from Canada. She came to the United States when she was 13. She's from Quebec, a town called Rimouski. And she started school. They moved to Pittsfield, Massachusetts. Dad's dad is probably the most interesting one. His family is originally from Poland, but one of his grandmothers, I don't know what side, was 100% Mongolian. Despite being so removed from that culture, our family is very connected to it in a way. So yeah, everyone was from Poland other than that. And then I believe it was during World War II, they moved to France. So his parents, him, his brother, and his sister, they moved to Reims, France when he was 3. So he like barely knows any Polish. He only knows a little bit and grew up speaking French. And then when he was 20, he moved to the United States with his sister. So, and in order to get citizenship, he joined the military. But yeah, and then he met my grandma through her dad. My grandmother's dad connected the two in Massachusetts as well. So then my mom is pretty simple. Her entire family is French. They're also from Reims in France, like a smaller city, kind of like Albany, actually, northeast of Paris, about a 45-minute train ride. And she grew up there. She moved to the U.S. when she was 24. She grew up there. Her whole family, both sides, are from there, like generations back, like that same city. And that is where my dad's dad moved to when he was 3. And so when he was a little kid, he was best friends with my mom's dad. Yeah, they were neighbors. I have a picture of them on bikes when they were teenagers. Best friends, like, their whole lives, like, even, like, until they died, pretty much. And when my dad was a teenager, his parents decided that they were going to go visit my dad's dad's family in France. And, of course, decided to meet my grandfather's best friend, who was my other grandfather. Wow. And that's how my dad met my mom for the first time. And I remember him and her saying that, like, he had a crush on her from the very beginning when he first met her. This was when they were both teenagers in France. And then they didn't see each other until their 20s. I think when my mom was in some weird like quarter life crisis and my dad's mom invited her to come visit the U.S. Like, why not just come visit? And so she did. And then, yeah, fell in love with my dad and then decided that she wanted to stay. So that's how she moved to the U.S.
12: How the language is working in your family?
11: Yeah, we have both kinds of French in the family, you know. The French have a bit of a stigma towards the Canadian French. So they say supper. And they don't say petit déjeuner, like déjeuner is breakfast, whereas déjeuner is lunch in French, and petit déjeuner is breakfast. And yeah, I grew up surrounded by French. My dad actually doesn't really speak French. I think it's so silly because both of his parents speak French and my mom speaks French. And when I started entering school, my mom was nervous that we would mix up the language, which is not how language works, but she didn't know and she didn't want us to do poorly in school. So she stopped speaking French to us. So yeah, I decided to learn French as an adult.
12: How was that? When did you start?
11: So hard. 7 years ago, I started learning French because my mom's dad had leukemia and a little bit of dementia. He was on his way out. I remember it was becoming the pandemic. And I realized we'd never had a conversation together. He always spoke a lot with his hands and gestures. And the only words he knew in English were, hello, how are you? Is it good? It's good. Which in French, c'est bon. C'est bon for everything. And he'd always be like, it's good. It's good. Like, He just pointed things. But I never had an actual conversation with him, and I wanted that before he died. So I tried studying a lot, and we finally had one conversation over Zoom before he died. And then I was like, well, I might as well keep going, because my grandmother was still alive. Both of my grandmothers speak French. So yeah, so now it's cool, because last year I went to France by myself for the first time.
12: Tell me more about that.
11: I spent 2 weeks in France. The first week was in Paris. And then the second week I went to Reims and spent time with my grandma. And it was super fun, but it was scary because none of them speak any English. So I was terrified. But it was one of the most amazing experiences of my life. I'd never really spent that much time alone with my grandmother. And we got to have like conversations, get to know each other. We went grocery shopping together and stuff like that. I could help her around the house. It was really beautiful.
12: How about food? How do you guys deal with food, given so many diverse backgrounds?
11: Yeah. Well, my Canadian grandma would always make a sipao.
12: Sipao?
11: They told me it meant seven meats, but I was like, si is six, so that's not true. And then I was like looking into it. It's a bunch of meats and like thick, like animal fat with like a crust, and you can have it with like ketchup. That's the Canadian dish. Kalooskies and glumpkies were really popular growing up. Hate them both. Can't stand them. And I think they're like, glumpkies are like these like potato pasta things. I just thought they were so gross. And then I went to a Polish restaurant for the first time as an adult, and I was like, oh, this food's actually pretty good. Maybe my grandpa just sucks at cooking. French-wise, my mom is not a big cook, so she bakes a lot. She's more of like a cookie person, so we haven't really had a lot of like French cuisine, but we always had a lot of cheese, different kinds of cheese. We had a cheese drawer in the fridge growing up.
12: Wow. Growing up, did you notice that your parents have like different parenting style, or?
11: They were both very authoritarian. I'm the first generation college student. Mm-hmm. I'm definitely the first person in my family to get a master's. They saw people have better education, do better in life. Mm-hmm. So my brother and I were both sent to private school, like mm-hmm. private Catholic school when we were kids.
12: Did they mention about their story of being immigrant themselves?
11: Well, my mom is just an immigrant herself. I know that it was really hard for her. She really wanted to be American and really kind of erased a lot of her own culture. I felt really uncomfortable and like didn't know who I was, because we didn't really have like traditions that were specific to the cultures. It was more just like, oh, we're American now. Like, we're gonna have a barbecue. And I know she really struggled with the language and feeling comfortable speaking English. When I was a kid, I remember being 10 years old, and she would always have me be the one calling customer service, or she would be afraid to like return items to the store because she didn't want to talk to them. So she tried to avoid talking to people as much as possible. I'm really proud of her now. She like actually has friends and like has no problem talking to people. Mm-hmm. I learned English like with her. Like, she labeled everything in the house with English words.
12: Wow.
11: And tried to speak English with me as much as possible. My brother and I actually had slightly French accents growing up.
12: We talk about being American. What do this mean from your mom's side?
11: I remember when I was in France last year, just really kind of mourning what's going on in this country right now. And just looking out, I was in a park and I was like crying, watching these kids playing around and kind of wishing that I grew up in Paris instead of here. And I remember calling my mom and I was just like, why did you come to the U.S.? Like, what if you had stayed in France? Like, what if my dad had moved to France instead? And she had said, like, moving to the United States was one of the best things I've ever done in my life. She said that she felt like everyone was really judgmental when she was a kid, and people would really judge what she wore, what she did, like, everything. And then here in the U.S., she felt free, like, to be herself, and felt like, she said, everyone's so genuinely friendly and kind, and she really wanted that. And I thought it was really interesting because I had met my now partner, who's British, and he had said something like that to me, where he was like, I just really appreciate that you can just have a conversation with anyone. You're so friendly and open. And then I cried even harder, because I was like, oh my God, like, she wanted that for her life. And then she made a person who is the embodiment of what America means to her.
12: This is Yilu reporting for Hudson Mohawk Magazine.
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4: How are youth approaching climate action? Megan Kelly, former HMM intern, has this story for us.
13: Hello, everyone. My name is Meg Kelly. I'm an environmental science student on the conservation track at Siena College, and I will be interviewing Miss Lindsay Malik today. Lindsay is a senior at Shenandoah High School and the media coordinator for the Environmental Club. Could you please briefly explain to me, Lindsay, how and why you got involved in this club?
14: Yes, well, first off, thank you for having me. I joined the club last year in my junior year. I had a lot of friends who were involved in the club, and you know, I was looking for something to join, and it just seemed like a really great opportunity to get more involved with the environment, which was always something I was kind of looking at, but I never had that outlet before. So, you know, I just started, and I was really happy with that decision because, you know, there's a lot of volunteer work and also opportunities to connect with the community.
13: I'm glad to hear that. Getting involved in the environment is definitely a great way to build friendships and to, again, better our environment. The primary focus that I'd like to talk to you about today is how groups such as this group at Shen has an impact on our younger generations. So my first question is, do you think it's important to host groups such as these targeting our younger population?
14: I definitely think it's great to start early because, you know, by the time kids are getting older and high school and even college and then as adults, I think there's less opportunity to later get involved. So if we can get them interested at a younger age, it has a better chance of carrying through as people get older. And that's when it's really important because kids can make a difference, but we also need kids that are going to be adults in the future who can really make a difference through policies and voting and stuff like that.
13: So tagging on to that, do you think a program such as this at the high school level that has a significant impact?
14: Yeah, I definitely say that it's created a lot more awareness. Some of our programs include our recycling program. You know, unfortunately, I've heard of a lot of places, whether it's businesses or schools, they have recycling bins and those recycling bins just end up in the trash. So it's really unfortunate. But what we've been able to do is actually take the recycling and get it recycled later as adults. You know, we can be a lot more diligent and actually doing the right thing. It's just really important that we're aware because, you know, that's the greatest piece as we become adults later can have a greater impact on our communities. So groups like our Environment Club are really important because as young adults who are soon going to be entering the real world, it's just great to know that, you know, we have this kind of view into things work and that way we can better create change.
13: Very good. Now, when I had spoke to you before, you said you had talked more to your fellow board members. Did they have any interesting input or anything in particular that stood out to you?
14: One thing that we really wanted to mention was our collaboration with Mr. McAdoo at Old Dater Farms. It's a program I think we started it last year where we went to his farm and tapped marked trees. It's kind of cool to just be able to make your own food and stuff. And it really shows us that we can have an impact in our local community and create local goods, which I think is a great thing. And a lot of our members really enjoyed that process.
13: It's good. Now, you've talked about the recycling program that you had and the one at the farm there. Are there any other activities that you have planned for this year that you're excited about, that you would like to possibly raise awareness to for others to attend?
14: So one thing that we're really looking forward to that we've done in the past is our collaboration with SHDN, which is Science and Health Discovery Night, which is run by another Shen club, which is our Science Honor Society. So it has a lot of booths, and we have one where we just get to share more science and health related topics. And so we're just really looking at getting the younger generation involved by cool activities that kind of pique their interest. And hopefully when they move up throughout the grades, maybe they'll join our club too.
13: Now, as you know, I have attended Shen as well. And either the program wasn't like advertised as much or not quite developed. I wasn't fully aware of the the group that we seem to have there now. How would you say the development has changed since you've been there?
14: We had a lot of growth in the past year. I think at one of our first meetings, the room was completely packed, and I think that's great. A lot of people were looking to volunteer, which is also great. And then as they kept attending meetings, they could just build their interest in the environment as well. So I think one of the big things was that we started doing our recycling rooms, which helps give kids volunteer credit as well. And then we have our volunteering sortings too, where we take all the recycled goods and we sort them into bottles that we can redeem or other single stream recycling that we can bring to a proper recycling plant. So those two things have been huge, the recycling runs and the recycling sorting, because you know, a lot of members love to come. You can hang out with your friends and you can also be making an impact on the environment.
13: Very good. Now, as far as recycling goes, and you were talking about how you are able to sort that, and that is kind of like a process that you complete. Do you see any major trouble when you're doing that? I know sometimes at Sienna, things can get mixed together and it can make it quite difficult for the recycling process to happen. I guess I wonder how that affects you guys, if at all, or you just get through it.
14: Yeah, there is quite a lot of things to sort out that really shouldn't be in there. A big one is soiled goods. Like, a lot of people put energy drinks or use Starbucks cups in there, and then all that gunk is then on the papers, on everything, and unfortunately we can't then recycle it. So that's a big thing, is don't put any liquids or food in the recycling. There's other things like compost for some food goods, and then other things unfortunately just have to be trashed. And then I'd say another thing that we see a lot of is the cellophane kind of shiny paper on things. So a lot of the paper goods that teachers use will have this shiny plastic there that we cannot recycle. And it's obviously not something that a lot of people know about, but it's just something to look out for. If, you know, you're involved in a sorting, it's that there are some things that you don't necessarily think are not recyclable, but they are. So it's important to just know about the minute details.
13: Would you say that that is something that your program could improve upon, or as a wide community as a whole, is better advertising what can be recycled?
14: Definitely. I think one of the major things that we've tried to do with, you know, videos in homeroom or like handouts is just showing people what they can and can't recycle. And, you know, unfortunately, I think some people do know and they just don't care because it's convenient to just throw your cup of Dunkin' into the recycling if it's closest. So it's an uphill battle for sure, but I'm confident that, you know, if we get the word out enough, that maybe people will start to make some positive change.
13: Now, you also said that when your program started, you had a pretty good turnout as far as people go. Would you say that the members in your club have more of like a recreational interest in the environment, or would you say that they plan to pursue a major or career later in life in the environmental field?
14: I would definitely say that a lot of people in our club are interested in the sciences and pursuing something related to science and the environment. Maybe not specifically becoming an environmental science major. I don't think that's necessarily a bad thing, though, because we do have a lot of opportunities that show people different sides of science. So even though people may not directly be going into something related to the environment, I would definitely say that a lot of our members are interested in science more generally. I don't think that a super high percentage are looking to go into environmental science or something so concentrated like that. But I think it's still a great thing that we're able to show people this, because I don't think you necessarily have to pursue a career in environmental science to be an educated member of society on issues relating to the environment. So even if we're educating people and they can carry that throughout their lives, tell their friends and family about, you know, environmentally related topics, I think that's still a win. And, you know, this club helps people get volunteer hours and stuff like that. So, you know, I don't think it's necessarily a bad thing that people aren't always going into something environmental, because we're still having a positive impact on the community and hopefully on the future.
13: Well, thank you, Lindsay, for speaking to me about the environmental club that Shen has to offer in Clifton Park. I hope that everything continues to go well throughout the year and that the program continues to show as much promise as it has so far. And I hope that we can make a difference in our environment through the younger generations.
14: Thank you so much for having me. It's been a pleasure. And also thank you on behalf of the Shen Environment Club.
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4: 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I'm Lennox Saputo.
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This is WGXC Acre, Catskill Hudson. You're listening to American Tarragon with your host, Will Heal. Feeling blessed from the Wave Farm New Ear event at the Coxsackie Drive-In last night, and we're going to listen to some tunes we're feeling today. Up first, we got some Hawaiian slack key guitar, Gabby Pahini. Let's bliss out together.

a river dividing a village. Boy by the river on a bridge, hoping his sweetheart

How's everyone doing out there? This is American Tarragon with Will Heal, coming to you the second and fourth Mondays of every month from 7 to 8 p.m. We just heard A.V. Tare and Kriya Brecken with the track Sassong. We heard A. Paul Ortega and Joanne Shenandoah. We heard some Ethiopian jazz that I found on YouTube that I can't tell you the artist name because it's in a script I can't read. And we heard slack key guitar legend Gabby Pahinwi. And right now, oh my gosh, I'm blanking on this guy's name. Worcester legend. I'll tell you after. It's a good song.

All right, we just heard One Mile from Heaven by Bob Trimble. Sorry, Bob, for forgetting your name. Now we've got honky-tonk legend Gary Stewart. Are we dreaming the same?

is American Tarragon on WGXC Acre. We just heard the epic track Francois by Yutaka Fukuda off his record, the first one but the last one, UK private press record from 1976. Before that, we heard Ethiopian jazz artist Teodros Mekonnen, another YouTube track. We heard Gary Stewart before that, Are We Dreaming the Same Dream? Bob Trimble. And now we have a track from this group called The Wailers. Not Bob Marley and The Wailers, but a different one from Washington State. This is American Tarragon. We're with you until 8 p.m.

wrapping things up here on American Tarragon, we just heard David Howley, the Inuit musician. Before that, we heard the Wailers. We're going to hear this ambient track from the British musician Bobby Lee. Thanks for listening. We'll see you on the next one.

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